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need you, Muddy. I'm sorry, but I got to go right now. But don't forget that everybody's thinking about you and hoping that you'll soon come home so you can sing the blues just one more time.

Traveling Blues with Fenton Robinson, The Getaway. We heard Magic Sam, I Don't Want No Woman. And before that, Junior Wells with Rock Me Baby. I'm Scott Van De Werf. Now it's Coco Taylor with That's Why I'm Crying. Here on Traveling Blues, WGVU.

Traveling Blues with Johnny Bassett and the Blues Insurgents with Good, Good, Goodies. We heard Jimmy Johnson, Serves Me Right to Suffer. Hound Dog Taylor and the House Rockers with Give Me Back My Wig. And we began with Coco Taylor singing That's Why I'm Crying. I'm Scott Van De Werf, and this is Traveling Blues on WGVU, public radio from Grand Valley State University, 88.5 and 95.3 FM on your radio dial. 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Now it's Smokin' Joe Kubek and Benoist King with the Rolling Stones' song Play With Fire.

where all the blues and boogie-woogie players got together and jammed in a session in Kansas City. Back in the 1930s, they used to call it Hootenannies. Well, guess what? I found one right here. Listen.

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1: Travelin' Blues with music from Charlie Musselwhite, Bad Boy. We heard Kenny Blues Boss Wayne with Hootenanny Boogie Woogie. And before that, the Rolling Stones song Play With Fire, performed by Smokin' Joe Kubek and Benoist King. I'm Scott Van De Werf. Now it's Lavelle White, Mississippi My Home, here on Travelin' Blues.

0: That was Lurie Bell, Million Miles from Nowhere. Before that, Lavelle White singing Mississippi, My Home. I'm Scott Van De Werf. Thanks for joining us tonight for Travelin' Blues here on WGVU. And stick around for Saturday Night Blues coming up at 9 p.m.
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6: WGVU weather. Tonight, clear, breezy, and cold with the low of 40. Tomorrow, sunny and cool with the high in the upper 60s. Tomorrow night, clear and cold with a low of 40. Monday, sunny with a high in the upper 50s. Currently, we're in the upper 50s near the lake shore where it's 57 degrees. It's an even 60 degrees inland in downtown Grand Rapids. 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Good evening. I'm Greg Blubin, about to bring you the Saturday Night Blues. Welcome to Saturday Night Blues. I'm glad to have you along. If you have any blues requests, you can phone in your blues requests. 458-8850 is the request line for anybody listening within the greater Grand Rapids area. 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Maybe you're a little bit to the south of us and you're hearing us through your TV speakers, as we have a SAP channel that accompanies WGVK TV 52 down in the Kalamazoo, southwestern Lower Michigan area. 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Or maybe you're further away than that. 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Or maybe you have an app, a smart speaker, or some other kind of listening device to hear us from a long distance away. In any case, if you are listening from somewhere beyond the greater Grand Rapids area, we do have the toll-free line available for you to request your blues favorites at. The toll-free line is 1-877-723-9488. Again, that's 1-877-723-9488. Let me know you're out there. Let me know you're listening. Let me know what your blues favorites are. And let me know where you're calling from, especially if you're calling on the toll-free line. Now, before I tell you what's going on this hour, we do have our theme show, the Mother's Day edition of Blues with Me Until 3, coming up at midnight. So when it comes to requests, if you want to request a mother's song for after midnight, that's fine. However, if you would like to request something that does not fit that theme, I would strongly suggest that you make your requests known early so that we have time to get your requests on before we do the theme show. Between now and midnight, when we do the annual Mother's Day edition of Blues with Me Until 3, we'll play requests and two parent songs, both. We always throw in a bunch of two parent songs before the Mother's Day or Father's Day editions, just to get you in the family type mood, for lack of a better way of putting it. While it's Saturday night, we have a Saturday night feature artist, and that's guitarist and vocalist Bob Margolin, who was born 77 years ago on this date back in 1949. We'll hear tracks from his CD that he had out last year where he played solo. while it's Saturday night, we'll also hear Asamu Jansen and the Associates of the Blues each hour because of their Mother's Day gig going on tomorrow afternoon at 2 at the Breakfast House in Wyoming. This hour, we have music from the latest CDs by Teresa James and the Rhythm Tramps, Mike Zito, Dwayne Burnside, Lil Ed and the Blues Imperials, Dave Spector, and the band that will be at Chicago Beef Joint, or the band that's already at Chicago Beef Joint performing, the Weasel Malone Band. Right now, let's begin tonight's edition of Saturday Night Blues with our hourly selection from our Saturday Night feature artist, Bob Margolin, who again was born 77 years ago on this date back in 1949, and I hope his 77th birthday is going fine.

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0: FM and 95.3 FM WGVU. Saturday Night Blues. That's Lil Ed and the Blues Imperials from their new CD, Slideways, on the Alligator record label. From that, the song Homeless Blues. Before that, we heard Dwayne Burnside from his new CD, Red Rooster, on the Blind Raccoon record label. From that, the song we did was Somebody Done Stole My Girl. Prior to that, Mike Zito from his new CD, Outside or the East Side, on his own record label, the Gulf Coast record label. From that, we did the title track. We started out tonight's edition of Saturday Night Blues with our hourly selection from our Saturday Night feature artist, Bob Margolin, who was born 77 years ago on this date back in 1949. The song we did was Going Down to Main Street. 9:20 is the time at GVU-FM. Still ahead, we have music from the current CD by the Weasel Malone Band, the group that's at Chicago Beef Joint right now in Grand Rapids. I'm not sure how long they're going to be there, but anyway, they're there right now. So perhaps if you're around the northeast part of the city, you may want to drop into Chicago Beef Joint and check out the Weasel Malone Band. Well, anyway, those guys are next on Saturday Night Blues.
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You know I'm walking around in circles in love with you. 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

0: 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WGVU Saturday Night Blues. That's Teresa James and the Rhythm Tramps from their new CD, Bad at Being Good, on their new record label, the Momojo record label. The song we did was Love's a Full-Time Job. Before that, Dave Spector from his new CD, Live at Space, on the Delmark record label, from that Homework, the Weasel Malone Band. They got that three-song set going from their current CD, I'll Take the Blame, on the Weezwords record label, the song Tears of a Man. The Weasel Malone Band, they're performing right now at Chicago Beef Joint in Grand Rapids. 9:34 is the time at GVU-FM. The weather for tonight, clear, breezy, and cold with the low of 40. Currently, we're in the 50s, 54 degrees near the lakeshore, 57 degrees inland in downtown Grand Rapids.
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Yeah, you're a strain on my heart. You think I'm a fool, you're on that piece of wood. I don't know, you make me do you like that. Oh, that's what you think. I just have a living to make, baby. You don't know what you're talking about. What you ask? You don't know me. Yeah. 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I don't care how much you spend. I'm gonna do it to you anyway. I'm gonna. Yeah. Oh, yeah, I'm gonna squeeze. I'm gonna squeeze, and the whole world gonna know about it. And make you might as well come on now. You might as well get in the groove. Come on, I'm gonna squeeze.

0: 98.5 FM and 95.3 FM, WGVU, Saturday Night Blues. We just did a pair of songs from the two-parent list. Well, we always like to feature those songs before our Mother's Day or Father's Day theme shows. And, well, we did a couple in that set. We heard Boogie Chillin' by John Lee Hooker. Before that, Luther's Blues by Luther Allison. Before those two parent songs, we started out that set with Osamu Johnson and the Associates of the Blues, who were playing each hour before our theme show because of their gig going on tomorrow. The song we did was Crazy About Helen. 9:50 is the time at GVU-FM. I'll take the time to go over the blues happenings with you. Tomorrow afternoon at 2, there's a special Mother's Day show with Osamu Johnson and the Associates of the Blues at the Breakfast House on 28th Street Southwest in Wyoming between the U.S. 131 Expressway and Division. Every Thursday night at 6, there's a weekly blues music jam at Chicago Beef Joint. Chicago Beef Joint is located at 822 Ottawa Avenue Northwest in Grand Rapids. Michael J. Howe will host the next one Thursday night at 8. The Lucky Losers will... Every Thursday night, there's the weekly blues music jam at Chicago Beef Joint, and Michael J. Howe will host it Thursday, and something else is going on Thursday night. Thursday night at 8, the Lucky Losers will be at Tip Top Deluxe, located at 760 Butterworth Southwest in Grand Rapids, and if time allows, between now and midnight, we should get on at least one selection by both of those acts because of they have Thursday gigs. Next week, next Saturday night at 7, Osamu Johnson and the Associates of the Blues will be at the Wyoming Moose Lodge. 2 weeks from now, on Saturday, May 23rd at 6 p.m., Osamu Johnson and the Associates of the Blues have another Saturday night gig. And that's going to be at Chicago Beef Joint. That's at Chicago Beef Joint in Grand Rapids. So those guys got a gig each weekend. Also, on Saturday, May 23rd at 6:30, our amigo Señor Tomás Esparza is at the Whatnot Inn in Fenville. And that's not all for 2 weeks from now. At 7:30 on Saturday, May 23rd, Truck Driver Bingo, led by Cherry, formerly of Cherry and the Violators, will be at the Village Cafe and Pub in Pentwater. There you have it, blues happenings. We'll do it again in about another hour just for you on GVU. Coming up, we do have more two-parent songs to play before our theme show, and we more specifically have a two-parent song by one of the greatest local bands, Joe Johnson, the Bluebacks. I'm not sure why we're not having gigs with those guys around anymore, but they definitely are among the best. And I know they appeared at the Sandbar in Saugatuck for the memorial jam for Pete, the former owner of the Sandbar. But other than that, I haven't heard of them gigging. But anyway, we'll play their two-parent song, and we'll have our first request following that. And our first request will be a Muddy Waters song going out to Jim in Spring Lake from his sister Julie in Grand Rapids. So we have that two songs set next on Saturday Night Blues.
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0: 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That was our first request, Muddy Waters doing the Willie Dixon song, I'm Ready. And before that, Joe Johnson, the Bluebacks with Called Your Mama. Coming up, we have our second hour together of Saturday Night Blues, and we have the weather forecast, too, just for you on GVU.
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0: WGVU weather tonight, cloudy, breezy, and cold with a low of 40. Tomorrow, sunny and cool with a high in the upper 60s. For tomorrow night, clear and cold with a low of 40. Monday, sunny with a high in the upper 50s. Currently, we're in the 50s. 54 degrees near the lakeshore, 57 degrees inland in downtown Grand Rapids. 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I'm Greg Blubin, about to begin the second hour of Saturday Night Blues. If you have any blues requests, you can phone in your blues requests at 458-8850. That's the request line for anybody listening within the greater Grand Rapids area. 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The toll-free line is 1-877-723-9488. That's 1-877-723-9488. Let me know you're out there. Let me know you're listening. Let me know what your blues favorites are, and let me know where you're calling from, especially if you're calling on the toll-free line. Now, we do have our theme show coming up in 2 hours, the Mother's Day edition of Blues and Me Till 3. If you want to make a Mother's song request a couple hours early, that's okay. If you want to request something that doesn't fit that theme, well, I would suggest you request whatever you want to request now before we get to the theme show. Besides your requests and more two-parent songs leading up to the Mother's Day edition of Blues and Me Till 3, we have our hourly selection from our Saturday night feature artist, Bob Margolin, who was born 77 years ago on this date back in 1949. We also have our hourly selection from Osamu Johnson and the Associates of the Blues, who will do the special Mother's Day show tomorrow afternoon at the Breakfast House in Wyoming. This hour, we have music from the latest CDs by Jennifer Lynn and the Groove Revival, Tinsley Ellis, the Sandbar Quartet, Mud Morganfield, the Alder 5 Blues Band, and Jay Hooks. Right now, here's our second request going out to Julie in Grand Rapids from her brother Jim in Spring Lake. He asked me to play anything by Kenny Wayne Shepherd, so we'll start out playing this by Kenny Wayne Shepherd.

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0: 88.5 FM and 95.3 FM WGVU Saturday Night Blues. That's the title track from the new CD by the Altered Five Blues Band, Hammer and Chisel, on the Blind Pig record label. Before that, Mud Morganfield from his current CD, Deep Mud, on the NOLA Blue record label. From that, Carolina. We did our hourly selection from our Saturday night feature artist, Bob Margolin, who was born 77 years ago in the state back in 1949, from his Thanks CD that was out last year on the Vistone record label. We did the song Shape I'm In. We started out that set in our second hour together of Saturday Night Blues with Kenny Wayne Shepherd by request, the song Aberdeen. 10:20 is the time at GVU-FM. Still ahead, we have music from the current all-acoustic CD by Tinsley Ellis next on Saturday Night Blues.
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0: 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WGVU, Saturday Night Blues. That was Jay Hooks from his current CD, Tequila and Bullets, the song I Was Wrong. Before that, Jennifer Lynn and the Groove Revival from their new CD, Electric Eden. That's on the Blind Raccoon record label. From that, we heard the song Breaking Chains. Tinsley Ellis got that three-song set going from his current all-acoustic CD, Labor of Love, on the Alligator record label, the song Lowland of Sorrow. 10:32 is the time at GVU-FM. The weather for tonight, clear, breezy, and cold with a low of 40. Currently, we're in the lower 50s, 51 degrees. And near the lake shore, 53 degrees inland in downtown Grand Rapids.
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1: 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Saturday Night Blues. That was the Lucky Losers from their arrival CD on the Momo Joe record label. The song Scam. The Lucky Losers are coming to Grand Rapids. We'll remind you about that momentarily during our Blues Happenings report. Before that, somebody else who's got a gig Thursday night, Michael J. Howe. The song we did was Speak Your Dreams. Prior to that, we heard the Sambar Quartet from their Live at Michigan Blues Fest CD with Blues Don't Bother Me. And we started the four-song set out with Asamu Johnson and the Associates of the Blues putting that hot sauce on it. 10:52 is the time at GVU-FM. I'll take the time to go over the Blues Happenings with you. Tomorrow afternoon at 2, there's a special Mother's Day show with Asamu Johnson and the Associates of the Blues at the Breakfast House on 28th Street Southwest in Wyoming between the U.S. 131 Expressway and Division. Every Thursday night at 6, there's a weekly blues music jam at Chicago Beef Joint. Chicago Beef Joint is located at 822 Ottawa Avenue Northwest in Grand Rapids. Michael J. Howe, who you heard in that last set, he will host the one on Thursday. Thursday night at 8, the Lucky Losers will be at Tip Top Deluxe, located at 760 Butterworth Southwest in Grand Rapids. Next Saturday night at 7, Asamu Johnson and the Associates of the Blues will be at the Wyoming Moose Lodge. 2 weeks from now, Saturday, May 23rd at 6 p.m., Asamu Johnson and the Associates of the Blues have another Saturday night gig at Chicago Beef Joint. That's not all for 2 weeks from now at 6:30. Our amigo Senor Tomas Esparza is at the Whatnot Inn in Fenville. And there's more for Saturday, May 23rd, 2 weeks from now. At 7:30, Truck Driver Bingo, led by Cherry, formerly of Cherry and the Violators, will return to the Village Cafe and Pub in Pentwater. There you have it. Blues Happenings. We'll do it again about another hour just for you on GVU. Well, we haven't done any two-parent songs this hour, and we have to do at least one. And up next, we're going to hear the Allman Brothers Band do the Blind Willie McTell song, Statesboro Blues, which mentions both parents. That's next on Saturday Night Blues.
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0: 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Saturday Night Blues. We just heard the Allman Brothers Band do their rendition of the Blind Willie McTell song Statesboro Blues, always on our two-parent song list. Coming up, we have our third hour together of Saturday Night Blues. One more hour before our theme show. And we have the weather forecast, too, just for you on GVU.
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0: WGVU weather tonight, clear, breezy, and cold with a low of 40. Tomorrow, sunny and cool with the high in the upper 60s. Tomorrow night, clear and cold with the low of 40. Monday, sunny with the high in the upper 50s. Currently, we're in the lower 50s. 51 degrees near the lakeshore, 53 degrees inland in downtown Grand Rapids. 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I'm Greg Blubin. I'm with you for the third hour of Saturday Night Blues, one more hour before our theme show. So if you want to request either a mother's song for the Mother's Day edition or something that I could squeeze in the next hour that doesn't relate to that theme, 458-8850 is the request line for anybody listening within the greater Grand Rapids area. If you're beyond that, toll-free 1-877-723-9488. That's 1-877-723-9488. Let me know you're out there. Let me know you're listening. Let me know what your blues favorites are. Let me know where you're calling from, especially if you're calling on the toll-free line. During the final hour of Saturday Night Blues, we have our final selection from our Saturday Night feature artist, Bob Margolin, who was born 77 years ago on this date back in 1949. We also have our final selection from Asamu Johnson and the Associates of the Blues, who will be at the Breakfast House in Wyoming tomorrow afternoon doing a special Mother's Day gig. This hour, we have music from the latest CDs by Larry McRae, Teresa James and the Rhythm Tramps, Mike Zito, Dwayne Burnside, Lil Ed and the Blues Imperials, and the band that's at Chicago Beef Joint in Grand Rapids. And I'm thinking they're probably winding down, but anyway, they had a gig there, and that's the Weasel Malone Band. Right now, we have a request, and this goes out to General Bob in Grand Rapids from Jim in Spring Lake. It's another selection from the Sandbar Quartet to start the third hour of Saturday Night Blues.

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0: 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That's Mike Zito from his new CD, Outsider of the East Side, on his Gulf Coast record label. From that, Don't Take Advantage of Me. Before that, Larry McRae from his current CD, Heartbreak City, on the KTBA record label. From that, Stop Your Crying. We did our final selection from our Saturday Night feature artist, Bob Margolin, who was born 77 years ago on this date back in 1949. The song we did was Mean Old Chicago from his Thanks CD that was out last year. We start out that set in our third hour together, Saturday Night Blues with the Sandbar Quartet by request, the song Hey Bartender. 11:22 is the time at GVUFM. Still ahead, we have music from the current CD by the Weasel Malone Band. I believe those guys did finish their Chicago Beef Joint gigs. So anyway, we'll play those guys next on Saturday Night Blues.
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0: 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Saturday Night Blues. That's Lil Ed and the Blues Imperials from their new CD Slideways on the Alligator record label. From that, 13th Street and Trouble. Before that, Dwayne Burnside from his new CD. Red Rooster on the Blind Raccoon record label. From that, the song that we did was Things Ain't Going My Way. The Weasel Malone Band got that three-song set going from their current CD, I'll Take the Blame, on the Weezwords record label. From that, the song When I'm Stoned. The Weasel Malone Band, they just got through with their Saturday night gig at Chicago Beef Joint in Grand Rapids. 11:34 is the time at GVU-FM. The weather for tonight, clear, breezy, and cold with a low of 40. Currently, we're in the upper 40s near the lakeshore where it's 48 degrees. It's a little warmer than that inland where it's 51 degrees in downtown Grand Rapids.
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0: FM and 95.3 FM, WGVU, Saturday Night Blues. That's Teresa James and the Rhythm Tramps from their new CD, Bad at Being Good, on their new record label, the Momojo record label. From that, the question song, Is Anything All Right? Before that, we did another two-parent song there, which is also one of our heavily requested tunes throughout the course of the year, Bullfrog Blues by Rory Gallagher. We start out that set with Osamu Johnson and the Associates of the Blues doing Horseshoe Bar. 11:51 is the time at GVU-FM. I'll take the time to go over the blues happenings with you. Tomorrow afternoon at 3, there's a special Mother's Day show with Osamu Johnson and the Associates of the Blues at the Breakfast House on 28th Street Southwest in Wyoming between the U.S. 131 Expressway and Division. Every Thursday night at 6, there's a weekly blues music jam at Chicago Beef Joint. Chicago Beef Joint is located at 822 Ottawa Avenue Northwest in Grand Rapids. Michael J. Howe will host the next one. Thursday night at 8, the Lucky Losers will be at Tip Top Deluxe, located at 760 Butterworth Southwest in Grand Rapids. Next week, next Saturday night at 7, Osamu Johnson and the Associates of the Blues will be at the Wyoming Moose Lodge. 2 weeks from now, May 23rd at 6 p.m., Osamu Johnson and the Associates of the Blues have another Saturday night gig, and that's at Chicago Beef Joint. Also, 2 weeks from now at 6:30, our amigo Senor Tomas Esparza is at the Whatnot Inn in Fenville. And 2 weeks from now, May 23rd at 7:30, Truck Driver Bingo, led by Cherry of Cherry and the Violators, will return to the Village Cafe and Pub in Pentwater. There you have it, blues happenings. We'll do it again in Bonadar just for you on GVU. Coming up, we're going to back-to-back our last two-parent song, and that two-parent song is God Bless the Child. We'll hear Billie Holiday do it, then we'll hear Vanessa Collier do her cover version of that two-parent song next on Saturday Night Blues.
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0: 88.5 FM and 95.3 FM, WGVU Saturday Night Blues. That was the back-to-back of God Bless the Child, Vanessa Collier with the cover version, Billie Holiday with the original. Well, we're 2 minutes into the new day, 2 minutes into Sunday, May 10th, Mother's Day, 2026. I'd like to say happy Sunday to each and every one of us who's to each and every one who's listening to us, and more specifically, I would especially like to say happy Mother's Day to all the mothers out there. Coming up, we will be taking the Saturday Night Blues into the early morning hours of Sunday, May 10th, 2026. We have coming up the Mother's Day edition of Blues with Me Until 3. That's 3 hours of mother's songs that are man-did-not-canned, and we have the weather forecast, too, just for you on GBU.
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0: WGVU weather for the overnight hours: clear, breezy, and cold with a low of 40. For later on today on this Sunday, sunny and cool with a high in the upper 60s. For your Sunday night, clear and cold with a low of 40. Monday, sunny with a high in the upper 50s. Currently, it's 48 degrees near the lake shore, 51 degrees in downtown Grand Rapids. 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I'm Greg Blubin, taking from the Saturday Night Blues into the early morning hours of Sunday, May 10th, 2026. This is Mother's Day, the Mother's Day edition of Blues with Me Until 3. 3 hours of mother songs that are man-did-not-canned. If you have any mother song requests, you can give me a call at 458-8850 if you're anywhere within the greater Grand Rapids area. If you're listening from somewhere beyond the greater Grand Rapids area, you can request your favorite mother songs toll-free at 1-877-723-9488. That's 1-877-723-9488. Let me know you're out there. Let me know you're listening. Let me know what your favorite mother songs are, and let me know where you're calling from, especially if you're calling on the toll-free line. Well, we always start out the Mother's Day edition with a song that's a mother song and a midnight song. Plus, it was a hit 55 years ago, back in the spring of 1971. So, what you have rolled into one with a mother song, a midnight song, and a song from the spring of 1971, Brown Sugar by the Rolling Stones.

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0: 88.5 FM and 95.3 FM WGVU. Blues with me until 3. That was our opening set of the Mother's Day edition of Blues with Me Until 3. We concluded it with Coco Taylor doing Mother Nature. Before that, Kenny Neal, I'm the Man Your Mama Told You About. B.B. King in there with Nobody Loves Me But My Mother. We started out our first midnight song set, the New Day and Midnight Hour, with the song that's a midnight song, mother song, and hit from 55 years ago in the spring of 1971, all rolled into one, Brown Sugar by the Rolling Stones. 12:19 is the time at GVU-FM. Coming up, we're going to back-to-back-to-back the song Hoochie Coochie Man on this Mother's Day edition. And that song always qualifies as a mother song because of the opening line is Gypsy Woman Told My Mama. So we'll hear the original Hoochie Coochie Man, Willie Dixon, followed by Muddy Waters, and then Eric Clapton on this Mother's Day edition of Blues with Me Until 3.
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Got a boy child coming, gonna be a son of a gun, gonna make these women

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a mojo too. I got the John the Conqueror. Gonna mess with you. Gonna make you girls leave me by my hand. And then the world will know.

0: 88.5 FM and 95.3 FM, WGVU, Blues Mantle 3. That was the back-to-back-to-back of Hoochie Coochie Man on this Mother's Day edition of Blues Mantle 3. Again, that song always qualifies as a mother's song because of the opening line, Gypsy Woman Told My Mama. The third version, Eric Clapton, second Muddy Waters, the first from the original Hoochie Coochie Man himself, Willie Dixon. 12:32 is the time at GVU-FM. The weather for the overnight hours, clear, breezy, and cold with a low of 40. Currently, we're in the 40s, 46 degrees near the lakeshore, 48 degrees inland to downtown Grand Rapids.
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had old She Monkey. She wore slacks. She had a house in a tree and a big Cadillac. She sold something last night and the night before. He told his woman she couldn't sell no more. She sold some to his partner and some to his friend. He said, if you sell any more, I'm going.

0: 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Blues with me until 3. That was Diuna Greenleaf with Never Trust a Man. Some motherly advice there. And before that, we did another mother's song with motherly advice from Tia Carroll, Mama Told Me. We started out that set with Billy Boy Arnold and our most popular mother song and among our heavily requested tunes, Loving Mother For You. 12:50 is the time at GVU-FM. I'll take the time to go over the blues happenings with you. This Sunday afternoon at 2, there's a special Mother's Day show with Asamu Johnson and the Associates of the Blues at the Breakfast House on 28th Street Southwest in Wyoming between the U.S. 131 Expressway and Division. Every Thursday night at 6, there's a weekly blues music jam at Chicago Beef Joint. 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Michael J. Howe will host the next one. Thursday night at 8, the Lucky Losers will be at Tip Top Deluxe, located at 760 Butterworth, Southwest in Grand Rapids. Next Saturday night at 7, Asamu Johnson and the Associates of the Blues will be at the Wyoming Moose Lodge. On Saturday, May 23rd at 6 p.m., Asamu Johnson and the Associates of the Blues have another Saturday night gig, and that's at Chicago Beef Joint. Also on Saturday, May 23rd at 6:30, our amigo Señor Tomas Esparza is at the Whatnot Inn in Fenville. And that's not all for Saturday, May 23rd at 7:30. Truck Driver Bingo, led by Cherry, formerly of Cherry and the Violators, will return to the Village Cafe and Pub in Pentwater. There you have it, blues happenings. We'll do it again about another hour just for you on GVU. Coming up on our Mother's Day edition, we're going to play Mother Earth by Dennis Jones from his CD that was out last year. So Dennis is next on the Mother's Day edition of Blues with me until 3.
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0: 88.5 FM and 95.3 FM WGVU Blues with me until 3. That was Dennis Jones from his CD that was out last year, About Time, on the Blind Raccoon record label, from that Mother Earth. Coming up, we have 2 more hours left together of the Mother's Day edition of Blues with me until 3. 2 Mars left of the Mother's Day edition of Blues with me until 3. That's Man Did Not Can, and we have the weather forecast too, just for you on GVU.
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0: WGVU weather for the overnight hours: clear, breezy, and cold with a low of 40. For later on today on this Sunday, sunny and cool with a high in the upper 60s. For your Sunday night, clear and cold with the low of 40. Monday, sunny with a high in the upper 50s. Currently, we're in the 40s, 46 degrees near the lake shore, 48 degrees inland in downtown Grand Rapids. 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I'm Greg Blubin, and with you for 2 more hours. Tomorrow's of the Mother's Day edition of Blues and Me Until 3. Tomorrow's of Mother's Songs that are Man Did Not Canned. If you have any Mother's Song requests, 458-8850 is the request line for anybody listening within the Greater Grand Rapids area. If you're listening from somewhere beyond the Greater Grand Rapids area and you'd like to request some mother songs, request those mother songs toll-free at 1-877-723-9488. That's 1-877-723-9488. Let me know you're out there. Let me know you're listening. Let me know what your favorite mother songs are on this Mother's Day, and let me know where you're calling from, especially if you're calling on the toll-free line. One of the mother songs that is, I would say popular among our audience is the one that was written by Bob Dylan, Lord Protect My Child. Now, we're not going to hear Bob Dylan do that song, but what we will do is we'll do a back-to-back of that song with 2 female vocalists. And I pointed this out, I believe, earlier this weekend, maybe the weekend before. I pointed it out that the 2 female versions we have of the Bob Dylan Lord Protect My Child song, one of them sings about having a son, just as Bob Dylan wrote, and that's Susan Tedeschi. And then the other one was about having a daughter, having a girl. And that one was by Ollie Owens from her CD that was out last year. So we will back-to-back the Bob Dylan song, Lord Protect My Child, with the 2 female vocalists, one with a boy child and the other with a girl child. That's how we'll start the 1 a.m. hour of the Mother's Day edition of the Blues with me until 3.

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0: 88.5 FM and 95.3 FM WGVU. Blues with me until 3. That was Shamika Copeland with The Talk on this Mother's Day edition of Blues with Me Until 3. Before that, we did the back-to-back of the Bob Dylan song, Lord Protect My Child, the second version where it was said to have a girl child. Was by Ollie Owens from her Nowhere to Hide CD that was out last year. And then the first version was out quite a few years ago by Susan Tedeschi, where she had a boy child, which is what Bob Dylan wrote it as. And also I should point out that Susan Tedeschi's husband, Derek Trucks, was on the dobro on the Susan Tedeschi version. And speaking of Susan and Derek, I hear they're going to be coming to the amphitheater this summer. So we'll have to tell you more about that as that gets closer. 1:19 is the time at GVFM, and up next we'll hear Selwyn Birchwood with his mother's song, Mama Knows Best, on this Mother's Day edition of Blues With Me Until 3.
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0: 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Bluesmento 3, that was Chick Willis with Hattie. Before that, Smokin' Joe Kubek and Benoist King with My Best Friend. We started out that Mother Song set with Selwyn Birchwood, Mama Knows Best. 1:34 is the time at GVU FM. The weather for the overnight hours, clear, breezy and cold with a low of 40. Currently, we're in the 40s, 43 degrees near the lakeshore, 46 degrees inland to downtown Grand Rapids.
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Ladies, you know it's not easy. 5 o'clock traffic, just want to get home. Pick up the kids, stop at the store. Someone's parked in front of my home. Fix the dinner, feed the dogs, start the laundry, it's never done. Help with the homework, teach them to spell. Hat, cat, rat. Run the first kid's bath, run the next kid's bath. Give the littlest one a bath. Change the filter in the furnace. First, I've got to find it. No time for me. No new clothes. No new shoes. No sex. Just Nick at night. House my toes while I'm at it. Fix that run of my hose. No Fridays out.

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1: 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Blues with me until 3. That was Amanda Fish with Broke Ass Blues. Before that, Tina B and Cutting Heads from the summer of 2000 with Working Woman Blues. We started out that set with a mother song that was an instrumental, Song for My Mother by Billy Branch and the Sons of Blues. 1:50 is the time at GVU FM. I'll take the time to go over the blues happenings with you. This Sunday afternoon at 2, there's a special Mother's Day show with Osamu Johnson and the Associates of the Blues at the Breakfast House on 28th Street South West in Wyoming between the U.S. 131 Expressway and Division. Every Thursday night at 6, there's a weekly blues music jam at Chicago Beef Joint. 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Michael J. Howe will host the next one. Thursday night at 8, the Lucky Losers will be at Tip Top Deluxe, located at 760 Butterworth Southwest in Grand Rapids. Next Saturday night at 7, Osamu Johnson and the Associates of the Blues will be at the Wyoming Moose Lodge. On Saturday, May 23rd at 6 p.m., Osamu Johnson and the Associates of the Blues have another Saturday night gig, that one at Chicago Beef Joint in Grand Rapids. Also on Saturday, May 23rd at 6:30, our amigo Señor Tomas Esparza is at the Whatnot Inn in Fenville. Also on Saturday, May 23rd at 7:30, Truck Driver Bingo, led by Cherry, formerly of Cherry and the Violators, will return to the Village Cafe and Pub in Pentwater. There you have it, blues happenings. We'll just go over just the blues happenings going on between now and Friday night at 10 when I'm expected back here in the air chair. We'll do that in our final hour in about another hour just for you on GVU. Coming up, we have a mother song from Howlin' Wolf next on the Mother's Day edition of Blues With Me Until 3.
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0: 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Blues with me until 3. That was Smokin' Joe Kubek and Benoist King with Mama's Bad Luck Child. Before that, Howlin' Wolf with Mama's Baby on this Mother's Day edition of Blues with Me Until 3. Coming up, we have one more hour left of the Mother's Day edition of Blues with Me Until 3. One more hour left of the Mother's Day edition. That's live. It's Man to Not Can. And we have the weather forecast, too, just for you on GVU.
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0: WGVU weather for the overnight hours. Cloudy, rather make that clear. Clear, breezy, and cold with the low of 40. For later on today on this Sunday, sunny and cool with the high in the upper 60s. For your Sunday night, clear and cold with the low of 40. Monday, sunny with the high in the upper 50s. Currently, we're in the 40s, 43 degrees. Near the lakeshore, 46 degrees. Inland in downtown Grand Rapids. 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I'm Greg Blubin. I'm with you for another hour of Blues and Me Until 3, more specifically, the Mother's Day edition of Blues and Me Until 3, and it's live, it's Man to Not Canned. Well, before we get to any more mother songs, we are going to take a 2 a.m. break from the mother songs. And whenever we do a theme show, in case you didn't notice, we always use the instrumental 2 a.m. song, Frankie Lee's 2 O'Clock Jump by Frankie Lee Sims. So that's what we'll do. And then after that, we'll comprise the rest of the hour with more mother songs on this Mother's Day edition of Blues with Me Until 3.

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0: 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Blues with me until 3. That was our long music jam on the Mother's Day edition of Blues with Me Until 3. And, well, we're saving the remaining female mother songs. So, therefore, approximately the first half were all male mother songs. We concluded the long music jam of all male mother songs with Johnny Winter, Check Out Her Mama. Before that, we did a classic mother song that was a hit 56 years ago, back in mid-1970, Mama Told Me Not to Come by Three Dog Night. Prior to that, we heard Led Zeppelin from their third album, That's the Way. Albert Collins did If Trouble Was Money. That was our long song. If you're a regular listener, you realize that I always try to put a long song in the long music jam. And If Trouble Was Money certainly fits. And I'll remind you how that's a mother's song because of the quote, "My mama used to tell me, son, there'll be days like these." Before we heard Albert Collins with If Trouble Was Money, we heard Billy Boy Arnold with Mama's Bitter Seed. And before all those male mama songs, we started the 2 a.m. hour with the instrumental 2 a.m. song, Frankie Lee's 2 O'Clock Jump by Frankie Lee Sims. 2:32 is the time at GVU-FM. Here's a final look at the weather for the overnight hours. Cloudy, breezy, and cold with a low of 40. For later on today and this Sunday, sunny and cool with a high in the upper 60s. Currently, we're in the 40s, 41 degrees near the lakeshore, 44 degrees inland in downtown Grand Rapids.
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0: 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Blues Me Till 3, that was Shamika Copeland with Tough Mother. Before that, Debbie Davies, A Mother's Blues. We started that mother song set with Cat Riggins and the song Mama on this Mother's Day edition of Blues and Me Until 3. 2:49 is the time at GVUFM. I'll take the time to go over just the blues happenings going on between now and Friday night at 10 when I'm expected back here in the air chair. This Sunday afternoon at 2, there's a special Mother's Day show with Asamu Johnson and the Associates of the Blues at the Breakfast House on 28th Street Southwest in Wyoming between the U.S. 131 Expressway and Division. Every Thursday night at 6, there's a weekly blues music jam at Chicago Beef Joint. Chicago Beef Joint is located at 822 Ottawa Avenue Northwest in Grand Rapids. Michael J. Howe will host the next one. Thursday night at 8, the Lucky Losers will be at Tip Top Deluxe, located at 760 Butterworth Southwest in Grand Rapids. There you have it, just the blues happenings going on between now and Friday night at 10 when I'm expected back here in the air chair. Coming up and closing out the Mother's Day edition Blues with Me Until 3, we have one from Susan Tedeschi and what we always close out with, Mavis Staples, next on the Mother's Day edition of Blues with Me Until 3.
1: Bebop, hard bop, straight ahead. What kind of music do we play? The good kind. 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

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That was Mavis Staples closing out the Mother's Day edition of Blues with me until 3 with Step Into the Light. And before that, Susan Tedeschi, Mama, He Treats Your Daughter Mean. And that's going to do it for the Mother's Day edition of Blues with me until 3. 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I'll be back Friday night at 10. Hopefully you'll join me then for Friday Night Blues. In the meantime, have yourself a good week ahead of you, and if you're a mother, enjoy Mother's Day. Again, I'll be back Friday night at 10. So this is Greg Blumen saying goodbye for now. Goodbye.

Cab Calloway and Geechee Joe. That's the studio version from March 1941. It also was heard, I think, in an expanded edition from the movie soundtrack of Stormy Weather. Cab Calloway and the Big Band gets us started this week. On Blues Before Sunrise, it's the Blues Heritage Showcase. I'm your host, Steve Cushing. We're here to blow the dust off of some of the forgotten sounds in Blues Heritage. We hope that you'll stick with us. If we played a studio recording by Cab Calloway, for those of you that are longtime fans of the program and based in Chicago, maybe you came to one of our film festivals. We did that every year. Was it before Christmas, after Christmas? Maybe you came to one of our film festivals. We did that every year. Was it before Christmas, after Christmas?

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1: Bound for Chicago. Won't be seeing you for about a week. I never worries about my missus anymore. George, right this minute, I know she's home, listening in on our home fire radio.
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0: You sure everything's all right, honey?
1: 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My Pullman porter's way out in Chicago, about 1,000 miles away.
0: Who's that?
2: Why, I don't know. Must be the Iceman.
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3: 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If you don't come out by the time I count three, I'm going to shoot. One, two, three.

program is coming to you from the Cotton Club in Harlem, New York City. 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
0: That's the party where everybody gets to jitters and goes buzz. 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
1: All right, Cab Calloway and a couple of movie shorts that feature Cab and his orchestra. You'd hear the performances, but you didn't really get to see the movie. My suggestion is you go to YouTube or somewhere online and see if you can find these. The two movies are Cab Calloway's Heidi Ho, that's the one with the Pullman Porter, and then the one we just listened to, Cab Calloway's Jitterbug Party. And particularly if you've never seen Cab Calloway perform, it'll really give you, I think, a much greater appreciation of Cab and his talent. Cab Calloway, our opening set. You're tuned to Blues Before Sunrise. This is something we do from time to time. You know, Cab Calloway was led into show business by his sister, Blanche. Blanche was 5 years older than Cab was, and she was performing here in Chicago. Cab was going to, I think it was Wright Junior College, going to get a college education, but he started hosting at the club where she was performing, and from there he got the show business bug. But Cab's sister Blanche made recordings under her own name, and I thought we'd take some time out. This is a set sides that were done for the Victor label under Blanche Calloway's name from June of 1931. She had some good names in her band at this time. Back in 1931, Edgar Battle, Ben Webster, Clyde Hart on piano, Cozy Cole on drums among the players. It's Blanche Calloway here on Blues Before Sunrise.

And there's Cab Calloway's older sister, Blanche. And a set of sides. These were done for the Victor label in June 1931. First, It Looks Like Susie. And then a tune called Without That Gal. Also, When I Can't Be With You. And we wrapped it up with a tune called Make Me Know It. And Blanche actually made her first recordings in 1925. Cab did not make his recordings until, I think it was June of 1930. So Blanche was in show business quite a while before Cab showed up on the scene. When her career eventually played out, I think in the mid-30s, she left performing but stayed in show business, and she became a very successful booking agent for a lot of the musicians during the 30s and the 40s. That's Blanche Calloway. We had Cab Calloway, Blanche Calloway. You're tuned to Blues Before Sunrise, and I'm Steve Cushing. How about if we listen to a handful of recordings by Chicago tenor man Eddie Johnson? These were all done for the Chess label.

Tenor man Eddie Johnson with a handful of sides that were done for the Chess label. Let's see, we started off with Tiptoe and then another tune called Twin Rock. Both of those were recorded September 1952. And we wrapped it up with an earlier recording, November 1951, and Walk Softly. Tenor man Eddie Johnson here on Blues Before Sunrise. Time for some hip harmony. Here are the Four Vagabonds.

Meet Lux Lewis and the Glendale Glide from August of 1944. Before that, we had the Four Vagabonds recorded on the Apollo label, P.S. I Love You, from March 1947. Hey, I'm going to play a record by Josephine Baker. This is sort of weird because All My Josephine Baker comes from a 2-CD set. There are 50 sides in all. And the first one is pretty much the English language recordings, and this too, the things that she's saying in French. And I've never played this before and wasn't aware of it till I was watching a movie. I had recorded this some time ago and finally got around to watching Woody Allen movie, Midnight in Paris. And in the movie, is it Owen Wilson who's the lead guy there? He's with his fiance and they're in Paris, and they're really not very compatible. So he goes out for late evening walks and grabs a taxi cab, a ride to a taxi cab that somehow transports him back to the romantic 1920s Paris. And there he runs across F. Scott Fitzgerald and his wife. And I was trying to think of a Cole Porter and all these. Ernest Hemingway, of course, is there. And one of the people that they run across in the various clubs that they go to when he's in this fever dream is Josephine Baker. And she was singing this song that I hadn't heard or paid any attention to. And I thought, wow, I wonder if I have that in my little 2-CD set, and it turns out I do. This is a thing called La Conga Bacati, and this is from November 1936, and actually the translation apparently is Dance of Oblivion, and you would do this conga to forget your lost loves. That's apparently what it was all about. But again, the movie was Midnight in Paris, a Woody Allen movie, and this is La Conga Bacati.

right there, we had Josephine Baker and La Conga Blikati from November of 1936. And once again, it translated in Dance of Oblivion. Tell you what, we are going to pause and identify the station, and we'll be back with hour number two, taking us up to station ID. If I can just kill another 10 seconds or so, we'll make it all the way to the end. It's Doc Bagby on the organ here from, let's see, what's the date? January 1957. And you're so delightful. We'll see you next hour.

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woke up Tuesday morning, didn't even go to work, didn't even comb my hair, put on a rough dry shirt. I had the blues for you, baby.

0: Charles Brown from December 1950, Seven Long Days is the name of the tune. It gets us started on hour number two of our program this week, Blues Before Sunrise. I'm your host, Steve Cushing. Time for some small band R&B with Big Sounds with Winoni Harris.
1: Hold back the dawn. Stop all the clocks. I just got to

daddy all night long. All she wants to do is rock. All she wants to do is rock. All she wants to do is rock. 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

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Said, I'm a talent scout, baby. I can do things for you. 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

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I might just decide to make you

Then he said that barbershop and barbecue and bakery, liquor store and record shop, they all belong to me. 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

It's Ruth Brown. Can't hear a word you say from March 1959. Rounds out our set. We started with Winoni Harris and All She Wants to Do Is Rock from April 1949. Then Percy Mayfield and Lost Love, December of 1950. We listened to Amos Milbourne on piano and the vocal and Chicken Shack Boogie from November 1947. And that brought us around to Ruth Brown, Can't Hear a Word You Say. It's Blues Before Sunrise. Here, if I can find it, is Richard Berry.

0: Mickey and Sylvia to round out the set. Let's go to the top. We started with one by a group with the Pharaohs. Actually, the featured singer there was Richard Berry, who did the original Louie Louie. Here are the Pharaohs and Sweet Sugar You from April 1956. Then we listened to Gatemouth Moore, based here in Chicago. Teasin' Brown was the name of it, September 1947. We listened to Professor Longhair from down in New Orleans. This is the early version. He did two versions of Hey Now, Baby. This one was done August of 1949. And then Mickey and Sylvia, Mickey Baker on guitar, Sylvia Vanderpool on the vocals, and No Good Lover from October of 1956. It all happens here on Blues Before Sunrise. And speaking of things that are happening, this morning, right now, as a matter of fact, we're going to do the very last installment in our continuing series, the complete recordings of classic blues singer Ethel Waters. We started this series January 5th of last year, of 2025, and I said that it was scheduled for 67 weeks. Well, it turned out that a couple of those sessions that were listed in the discography did not feature Ethel singing, only the band under her name. So it actually was fewer than 67, but I think it took us even more time than 67 sessions because I took a couple of weeks off last year. I have to say that doing this series has kept me doing new programs on a regular basis. So every once in a while, I throw in an old program. But we're at the very last session. It's took place November 7th of 1940, was done for the Liberty Music Shop label. In New York City, Max Meth and his orchestra, no players are listed here, and there are four sides. These are actually pretty good ones. Taking a Chance on Love, Honey in the Honeycomb, Cabin in the Sky, and Love Turned Out the Light. It's Ethel Waters. This is session number 60. Here we go.
1: Here I go again. I'm here.

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But now I'm taking the game up, and the ace of hearts is high. Things are mending now. I see a rainbow.

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There's hot meat in a barbecue roast and corn liquor on the cob. 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

a coconut shell and muscles on every beach. There's money in the savings bank, and I personally guarantee if there's honey

0: right, there we go. It's Ethel Waters, the final session in our series here from November 7th of 1940. Max Meth and the orchestra accompanying on the session. Four sides on the Liberty Music Shop label. Done in New York City, 60th session. Taking a Chance on Love, Honey in the Honeycomb, Cabin in the Sky, and Love Turned Out the Light. Classic blues singer Ethel Waters. And I wonder how many of you out there were able to grit your teeth and get through this whole thing. Some of those were some real dogs on some of those sessions after the classic blues singer era sort of closed down. But we did it. Hey, time now for the Vintage Gospel set. And we'll start it this morning with the Seven Star Quartet. I believe this is out of South Carolina. Yes, they are.
1: Oh, and Penny Elder's gone bad.

0: for.
1: Oh, Lord, have mercy. Help you please,
2: God, if you please.
3: We all going to heaven on our
1: knees.
3: We all going to heaven on our

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0: want to talk to you this morning from a subject. Where are you bound?
1: Amen.
0: Are you bound for heaven or hell? I hear so many people talking about their leader. These little old preachers don't know A from B.
1: Amen.
0: Talking about they got a great congregation.
1: Exactly.
0: And they're leading them. Yes, I know they're leading them.
1: Yes.
0: But leading them from where to where?
1: All right,
0: yes. And so they're going, yes, I believe they're going.
1: Yes.
0: But where are you going to?
1: So true.
0: Who are your leader?
1: Yes.
0: Your leader doesn't know anything.
1: No, I don't.
0: And now where are you going?
1: All right,
0: you say, I'm bound for the promised land.
1: Yes.
0: But you make me think about an old freight train.
1: Yes.
0: That was going north one day.
1: Yes.
0: And I noticed that she had some uncoupled.
1: Yes.
0: And the car was going south.
1: So
0: and the angel was going north.
2: Yes.
0: Let me tell you something. You can't tell me that you're going to heaven when you just keep backing off the hill. I don't believe that you're bound.
1: Yes,
0: but you are bound for hell.
1: Yes.
0: Except you be born again.
1: Born again.
0: That's all just about. I don't care who you are.
1: Yes.
0: Now, where you come from?
1: All right.
0: Except you know Jesus.
1: Yes.
2: Yes, sir.
0: In the free part now you're dead. You got to know. When your feet were sticking out the mud and mud.
1: Yes.
0: Placed on a rock.
1: Talk to me.
0: Of eternal lady.
1: All right.
0: You got to remember the very hour.
1: Yes.
0: I want to ask. Deacon Davis, take our case to the throne of grace.
2: Yes.
0: Everybody moan deep down in their soul.
1: God of the heavens and of the universe, we come before thee as an empty pitcher and a four-foot mountain, and dying to be fulfilled with thy love from on high. Oh, Lord. Oh, Jesus. Oh, Lord, we ask you to come in and give yourself a mighty name. We realize if you come in, everything will be all right. Oh, Lord, have mercy on us. Take us in your hand. Oh, Jesus, I realize that you heard me one morning when I was a weary child. I long way from home. I didn't have no hat on my head. I didn't have no shoes on my feet. I remember that morning when you take my soul for my brand eternal body. Ever since that morning, I've been a runner. My Lord, and when done with you, was. There was a home. When you died, that was all.
3: Amen.
2: Amen.

Down here in this sinful world, I'm often crowded out and told that there's no place for me. This makes me go with a bowed head and an aching heart. But one of these days, I'm going to mount the wings of the morning and fly away past sun, moon, and stars to where I know there's plenty good room.

Swan Silvertones, December 1950, Careless Soul. We started with the seven-star quartet, We'll All Rise Together, from November 1938. Then the Reverend J.M. Gates with a sermon, Are You Bound for Heaven or Hell, October 1927. We had the harmonizing four-feature bass man Tommy Johnson, I Shall Not Be Moved, 1954. Wings Over Jordan, June 1946, Plenty Good Room. Harmonizing four again, this time with Gospel Joe Williams. It's our number five of this week's Blues Before Sunrise.

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0: Tick season is back and it's worse than usual. Many people worry about Lyme, but ticks transmit many diseases. This is the People's Pharmacy with Terry and Joe Graydon.
1: In addition to Rocky Mountain spotted fever, there's anaplasmosis, babesiosis, and ehrlichiosis. One you may not know about is bartonellosis. This germ causes cat scratch fever, but chronic infection can cause a range of other problems.
0: We're speaking with one of the country's leading experts on Bartonella. He'll tell us why preventing flea and tick bites is so important.
1: How can you protect yourself from tick-borne danger?
0: Coming up on the People's Pharmacy, Beyond Lyme Disease, stealth infections from flea and tick bites.
1: In the People's Pharmacy Health Headlines, the Food and Drug Administration is reviewing a pancreatic cancer drug for approval. Pancreatic cancer is one of the most deadly malignancies, accounting for more than 50,000 deaths a year. Only about 13% of people with this condition survive 5 years after diagnosis. The new pill, developed by Revolution Health, is called Diraxuron-Resib. Patients have been pleading for early access because they feel they can't afford to wait for final approval. The average survival is just a bit over 6 months, but people on Diraxuron-Resib have survived an average of 13 months. Now, the FDA has authorized early access for people with metastatic pancreatic cancer that's already been treated. Former Nebraska Senator Ben Sasse told a 60 Minutes interviewer that the drug has helped him live with less pain, and he's hoping to live longer than originally projected when he was diagnosed in December. His testimony has boosted strong interest in the medication. Revolution Health has said it will provide Diraxuron-Resib to eligible patients at no cost.
0: Most people think of dementia as a disease of old age. A new study from Finland suggests that severe infections earlier in life may play an important role in the development of cognitive decline. The investigators analyzed data from a nationwide registry. There were over 62,000 older individuals diagnosed with dementia. They were matched with over 300,000 dementia-free control subjects. The researchers discovered that urinary tract infections that were treated in the hospital were associated with dementia. So were other bacterial infections, including bacterial pneumonia, gastrointestinal conditions, and dental decay. The researchers point out that this was an observational study and cannot establish cause and effect relationships. Nevertheless, the authors conclude, quote, "These results support the role of severe infections as independent risk factors for dementia."
1: Alcohol use disorder is a common problem that's difficult to treat. Previous studies of the weight loss drug semaglutide hinted that people using either Ozempic or Wegovy had less troublesome alcohol cravings. Now, a Danish study confirms that this drug may help reduce problem drinking. The researchers enrolled 108 volunteers with obesity who also wanted to be treated for their out-of-control alcohol use. Everyone in the study was treated with cognitive behavioral therapy. Half the participants also got semaglutide every week, while the other half got a placebo shot. The trial lasted half a year. During that time, those in the semaglutide group reduced their heavy drinking days by more than 40%. That was a greater reduction than those on placebo. The scientists estimate the number needed to treat for semaglutide to cut alcohol consumption is 4.3. That's much better than the NNT for established treatments, which come in at 7 or higher.
0: Weight loss drugs like Wegovy and Zepbound appear to have an unwelcome side effect. Many people losing weight on these medications report hair loss. A new study in the journal Science Progress confirmed that hair loss is more common among people using GLP agonists. Higher doses, which are also more effective for weight loss, seem to be more likely to produce this adverse reaction. Sudden weight loss has long been associated with hair thinning, so This effect is not entirely unexpected.
1: People are showing up in emergency rooms this year with fevers, aches, and fatigue. The numbers are the highest reported since 2017 for tick-borne infections, although many ER patients don't realize at first that is the problem. The only part of the country not experiencing an unusual spike in tick-related emergency visits is the area of Texas, Oklahoma, Louisiana, Arkansas, and New Mexico. It seems that an early spring in the rest of the country has led to more tick encounters. In addition, some species of tick are spreading into new territories. The Lone Star tick, responsible for alpha-gal allergy to red meat, has been spreading from its native south northwards. And that's the health news from the People's Pharmacy this week.
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1: Welcome to the People's Pharmacy. I'm Terry Graydon.
0: And I'm Joe Graydon. It's tick season, and biting flies and fleas, they're all out for blood at this time of year. The CDC has reported that emergency room visits for tick bites are way up this spring. They've been especially bad in the Northeast, Upper Midwest, and Southeast.
1: Ticks and other arthropods can carry some very scary pathogens. We'll be describing some of them shortly. You have undoubtedly heard of Lyme disease, which is transmitted by the black-legged tick, also called a deer tick. Rocky Mountain spotted fever is transmitted by dog ticks. But pretty much all ticks can carry something nasty, whether it's a virus, a bacterium, or a protozoan. Today we're going to learn about some of these diseases, including something called Bartonellosis.
0: To learn more about all these worrisome infections, we're talking with Dr. Ed Breitswert. He is a professor of medicine and infectious diseases at North Carolina State University College of Veterinary Medicine. He's also an adjunct professor of medicine at Duke University Medical Center. He directs the Intracellular Pathogens Research Laboratory in the Institute for Comparative Medicine at North Carolina State University.
1: Welcome to the People's Pharmacy, Dr. Ed Breitswert.
0: Dr. Breitswert, you are unquestionably the world's leading expert on Bartonella, but a lot of people have no idea what that is or why they should care. How would someone catch it? What are the consequences? And why don't you tell us first how you got interested in this very challenging condition? Please, give us a little history.
5: Joe, having grown up on a small farm in Maryland, I cringe when someone says I'm a world authority on anything. But somewhat by default, our research group has become among the world leading research groups trying to understand a genus of bacteria. And literally, we've been at it for 30 years. So my background is I'm a veterinary internist. Once I finished my internal medicine residency at the University of Missouri, I had graduated as a veterinarian from the University of Georgia, then went to Missouri, then was on the faculty at LSU for 6 years, and then was lucky enough to be offered a position at North Carolina State University. And, you know, I say lucky enough in as much as if you can't be successful in research in the Research Triangle Park in North Carolina, you probably cannot be successful. So, you know, for me being able to come here, bring my family here, and participate in what was going on

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1: Weed growing in the environment that you didn't have before, and that weed ends up being toxic, then you can lose your cattle, lose your livelihood, and interrupt the food chain that ultimately is us as human beings that would like to have a nice steak. And that's just one example, but many of us who grew up in a small farm in an agricultural environment are concerned about the pressure that one species is putting on this planet. And we think looking at problems from a One Health perspective might help us all better take care of the planet. That's the gift that we have.
2: And in essence, it's the idea that humans and animals share so many of the same conditions. We have the same kinds of organ systems. And what we learned in the veterinary world could very well apply to the human medical world as well.
1: Absolutely. And you know, I think the genus Bartonella is a very good example of that, in as much as the diseases that were described very early on with Bartonella and cat scratch disease, we have subsequently diagnosed in dogs, and dogs, diseases we've described in dogs are now being described in humans. So it literally goes both ways. I think the dog is probably the best naturally occurring animal model for human Bartonellosis.
2: We're getting a little ahead of ourselves.
1: Yeah, sorry.
2: Because we interrupted you about One Health. We apologize.
3: We've gotten you as far as Raleigh and North Carolina State University and the Research Triangle Park. So now, please pick up and tell us, so what happened next?
1: So when I joined the faculty, you know, I'm really a pretty old veterinarian at this point in time. And being an older veterinarian, you had to start out teaching whatever was needed in the curriculum. So I literally taught nephrology, cardiology, neurology. And when I came to North Carolina State University, I looked back at what I had published, and it was mostly infectious disease. And when I came to North Carolina, veterinarians would say, "We see dogs with Rocky Mountain spotted fever all the time." And I would say, "Well, how do you know?" Well, it has a fever and it had a tick, and could be Rocky Mountain spotted fever, but ticks transmit a lot of other organisms that can cause illness in a dog or a fever. So fortunately, in collaboration with Dr. David Walker, who was a pathologist at UNC at the time, we were able to establish a biosafety level 3 laboratory at NC State, which is required to work with the organism that causes Rocky Mountain spotted fever.
3: What organism is that?
1: The organism's Rickettsia rickettsii. And so our initial research was to develop diagnostic tests that could be used by veterinarians to confirm that diagnosis as quickly as possible.
2: And you know, I think, you know, growing up in Pennsylvania, we were concerned about tick bites, as I'm sure you were in Maryland. And the only disease that we worried about or that we ever heard about was Rocky Mountain spotted fever, that it could be lethal. It was treatable with the appropriate antibiotic, but had to be diagnosed. So there was a lot of interest and noise around tick bites and Rocky Mountain spotted fever. And that's all we cared about. Well, things have changed.
1: Things have definitely changed. And as you indicated, Rickettsia rickettsii, the organism that causes Rocky Mountain spotted fever, is the most lethal and pathogenic tick-transmitted disease in the world. So we have a good reason to be concerned about it. The good news is that it's very responsive to doxycycline, more so than some of the other organisms that ticks transmit. So that's the good news. The bad news is there's a lot of things that cause fever in a dog or a human, and if you're not put on doxycycline or one of the few other antibiotics that will actually kill this organism, your disease can progress and you can die. And there's a interesting story about me and Rocky Mountain spotted fever, having been a researcher, having worked on this and developed

0: diagnostic test is I live on a farm south of Raleigh, and I was actually dealing with an invasive weed in my coastal Bermuda field, my hay field. And a couple of days after I was out there, I end up with a tick in my armpit. And it certainly reflects the fact that I'm not very perceptive because it had been there for a few days, I assume. And I did what I actually tell people to do. If you get a tick and it's attached and it's started to engorge, put the tick in a plastic bag, put a date on it, and put it in the refrigerator. Because if you, and again, it's probably more likely your veterinarian can tell you what that tick's transmitting than your physician can. But if you know which type of tick you have, we know which organisms those ticks transmit. So I did what I usually tell people to do is save the tick. And about a week later, after I had traveled internationally, I came back and I thought I picked up something on a plane. By the next day, I thought, I don't know what I picked up, but I don't get sick very often, fortunately, and I was super sick. By that next day, I was so sick that I had them take a blood sample from me at the veterinary college and took it to my research lab. And I said to my research scientist who's worked with me for 23 years now, Ricardo, I think this is likely Ehrlichia chaffeensis transmitted by the tick. I was too stupid to think about the fact that I had a tick 7 or 8 days ago. And I thought, you know, I'd picked up a virus on a plane. And about 4 hours later, so Ricardo extracted my blood, did PCR tests for Ehrlichia, which is what I told him I thought I had. So when he called me, and I'll never forget it, he said, Ed, I got good news and bad news. What's the good news? You don't have Ehrlichia. What's the bad news? You've got Rocky Mountain spotted fever.
1: Ooh.
0: So, yeah. So the reason that was good news is that that was the first example of that tick, Amblyomma americanum, which is the most common tick in North Carolina and the southeastern United States, infecting someone with rickettsia rickettsia. And subsequently, Michael Levin at CDC went on to prove in an animal model that Amblyomma americanum, this tick, transmits rickettsia.
1: So and can make this, tick. This is the Lone Star tick. That's this what we call it tick. When we're not talking science.
2: Now we have
0: this
2: just
0: is the Lone Star tick.
2: We just have a few seconds before the break. May I assume that you got doxycycline and got better?
0: Yes. I actually called a good friend, Chris Woods, who's an ID physician at Duke, and said, Chris, I have confirmed Rocky Mountain spotted fever by finding DNA of the organism. I can get doxycycline and start it. And if I'm not better by tomorrow, I'll be over to see you. And I was better by the next day.
1: You're listening to Dr. Ed Breitschwert, a veterinarian who has expertise in chronic infections spread by arthropod bites. He's a professor of medicine and infectious diseases at North Carolina State University College of Veterinary Medicine.
2: After the break, we'll find out more about Bartonella. Dogs and cats can get it. What happens when humans become infected?
1: Ticks can transmit many different kinds of pathogens, including viruses, bacteria, and protozoa.
2: Treating Bartonella is a challenge. What can we do to prevent infection?
1: Protecting our pets from fleas and ticks can help keep us from being exposed. 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
2: Today, we're learning why flea bites are scary. Perhaps you've always thought of them as annoying, even itchy, but you might not have appreciated how dangerous they could actually be. They are an important vector for Bartonella, bacteria that can cause cat scratch fever in its acute form.
1: If a Bartonella infection becomes chronic, though, it can look entirely different. What are the principal symptoms? Is there hope for recovery if it's properly diagnosed and treated?
2: Our guest is Dr. Ed Breitschwert, a professor of medicine and infectious diseases at North Carolina State University College of Veterinary Medicine. He's also an adjunct professor of medicine at Duke University Medical Center. He directs the Intracellular Pathogens Research Laboratory in the Institute for Comparative Medicine at North Carolina State University.
1: Dr. Breitschwert, we have just been talking about the fact that you came to North Carolina State University and studied, among other things, Bartonella, and you have devoted a lot of your research effort to studying this organism. You have mentioned that dogs can get Bartonellosis just the same as cats. Would you tell us a bit more, please, about this pathogen and what it does to humans as well?
0: So I was, as a rickettsiologist, attending the American Society of Rickettsiology meeting. And this is where, you know, I think the public needs to understand that these scientific meetings are very important. And the exchange of information that occurs can change the direction of a person's research. So this meeting happened to be in Hamilton, Montana, in Rocky Mountain Laboratories, very famous for Rocky Mountain spotted fever. But the talk that was most interesting to me was by Russ Rignery from the Centers for Disease Control, who said, "We found the organism that causes cat scratch disease." Cat scratch disease had been described almost 100 years earlier, but over that period, a lot of different organisms, viruses, rickettsias, other things were thought to be the cause. And so it's always a little skeptical when someone says, okay, we finally found the real cause of a disease, but Russ was right. And since I'm a veterinarian, and since they knew a lot about the disease in humans, and we knew nothing about Bartonella in cats, that's where we started with the first PhD student in my lab started studying Bartonellosis or Bartonella infections in cats.
2: So let me just interrupt. I think people may have heard of the song,
0: yep.
2: Cat Scratch Fever. And this was a condition, as you say, it's been around for 100 years, so people have known about this condition. But a lot of our listeners may not be familiar with what happens when somebody catches, quote-unquote, cat scratch fever. What are the symptoms? And then take us on that journey that you have been on for decades now to really understand Bartonellosis better than almost anybody else on the planet.
0: So cat scratch fever is what we would refer to as an acute infection, meaning recent transmission, scratch from a cat, developing a enlarged lymph node somewhere in your body, and usually it's distal to where the cat has scratched you. So if I get scratched on my right hand, it's usually the lymph node under my arm that's going to become enlarged, and then I develop a fever. So it's a classical presentation of an acute infection. What became obvious in our research was that unlike what the medical literature says, some people that get cat scratch disease, it is not self-limiting. And then what also became important, and it was already in the human literature, but we've got a much better perspective on it now than we did 30 years ago, is that there are atypical presentations of cat scratch disease where you can have liver disease, neurologic symptoms like seizures, and other neurologic symptoms. But our research really, we started looking at veterinarians, particularly those with chronic illness, and we developed novel techniques to detect the organisms more sensitively from the blood, and then we combined those techniques with evolving molecular techniques that would allow us to put a DNA fingerprint on the presence of the bacteria in a patient. And that's very important because you can equate it to a crime scene, essentially, that if someone goes to a crime scene and they can find different things, a gun, blood, that type thing, doesn't say who was at the scene. But if they can actually find blood from the person or a fingerprint on the gun and extract DNA, then they've got the criminal. And that has been our goal.
6: So let's just fast forward, because I think a lot of people, as I said, thought of tick-borne diseases like Rocky Mountain spotted fever as the main event. And then along came Lyme disease. And now, thanks in part to your work, we also have Bartonella being transmitted by ticks, and about a dozen other or more other conditions. And I think it's kind of fascinating that ticks can transmit not just bacterial infections, not just viral infections, but you're also looking at protozoan infections. So give us a little sense of ticks and Bartonella, why the medical profession hasn't quite caught up to the idea that this is a real problem and what they can do about it, because diagnosing and treating it is a big challenge.
0: So I'm going to answer your question, Joe, by saying fleas are probably the most important vector for transmission of Bartonella to humans in the entire world.
6: Whoa, that's new stuff for us.
1: So fleas, but nowadays a lot of people treat their animals so they don't get fleas.
0: Yes and no. Certainly when I was a veterinary student at the University of Georgia, an animal coming in with fleas was typical. The products that we had early on, which are called acaricides to kill fleas, were so toxic that, you could kill the animal as well as the fleas sometimes.
1: Yeah, you didn't do that very much.
0: And so I think one thing the public should understand is we do have the safest, most effective products ever, Terry, to control ticks and fleas.
1: Well, I know for sure that we give our dog, along with her heartworm medicine every month, she also gets medicine, which she loves because they've managed to formulate it, so it tastes like a treat. She gets a medicine to discourage fleas and ticks.
0: Absolutely. And there's a tremendous amount of research behind those medications, including the amount of time from the time you give the pill until it will actually kill a flea or kill a tick. And then what is the duration? Because as you well know, some of these products are good for a month. Some of these products are good for 8 months. Some products are topical. Some products are oral. The bottom line is a product called Frontline that was introduced in the early 1990s became the gold standard, the rate-limiting product for every company that had to come with a new product. It had to be better than Frontline. And Frontline, because of the ingredients in it, was extremely effective. But I think the most important thing is that it is absolutely critical to keep ticks and fleas off of pets so that ticks and fleas don't end up on people. And that's why we want products that actually have killing ability. We want them to be able to do that very early after an exposure occurs. The problem is the studies basically show that only 50% or 60% of people that actually purchase the products use them in the way that they're directed. And two, it's pretty hard to take a dog to a dog park in the southeastern United States without it having an exposure to fleas.
1: Mm-hmm.
0: So, you know, the most recent PhD student that finished in my lab, most of her focus was on fleas, cats, and reproductive abnormalities in animals, because we're concerned a little bit about reproductive abnormalities in humans. And we figured studying the disease in nature, as we alluded to earlier, would help us figure that out.
1: Now, the reproductive abnormalities, would that be as a consequence of the diseases that the fleas carry, or as a consequence of the flea treatment?
0: No, it would be a consequence of the fact that fleas are transmitting Bartonella to cats, mm-hmm. and fleas are likely transmitting Bartonella directly through bites to people, and cats can transmit Bartonella to people through bites or scratches.
1: Mm-hmm.
0: And, you know, once a flea takes a blood meal from an infected cat, that flea is infected and making more Bartonella in its intestinal tract within 24 hours. The lifespan of the flea, at least in laboratory studies, it continues to have viable Bartonella in its intestinal tract. And what we've also shown in a study by a current PhD student is Bartonella can be very viable in the environment. We knew that was true in flea feces out to about 11 to 12 days, but we've actually taken culture-grown Bartonella, and for various reasons, we've put it in blood and let it dry out. We put it in urine. We've put it in milk. We've put it in saline, mimicking the ocean situation. And with the exception of urine, it can remain viable after you dry this out for 14 days and you put it back on an auger plate and grow the organism.
6: So we know that ticks carry Bartonella. We know that fleas can carry Bartonella.
0: Right. Right.
6: You mentioned something about flying insects.
0: So one of the things that makes the genus Bartonella unique, Joe, is the fact that it's transmitted by more vectors than any other bacteria or vector transmitted pathogen I'm aware of. And, you know, ant transmission has been implicated in Australia and the United States. Ants.
1: Okay.
0: We have reported spider bite transmission to a family in Kentucky that's published. We have reported rat mite. So these are mites, like, you know, dogs can have mites in their ears. Sure. This is a mite that's co-evolved with rats that infected a woman and her two papillons up in New York. The French have reported pigeon mite transmission of Bartonella quintana. We know that sandflies transmit Bartonella in South America. So if you go to the Peruvian Andes and you get to the area where you have the right sandfly and it bites you, and we know that the human body louse historically back in World War I caused trench fever. It was one of the most important causes of trench fever.
1: Trench fever was caused by Bartonella.
0: Yes.
1: I didn't know that.
6: So Bartonella is out there. A lot of things transmit it. For most of our listeners, ticks would be the biggest vector.
0: And I've left ticks for last because it's confusing, it's controversial, and we generated data, as did other labs. So you can definitely find ticks, and you can PCR Bartonella DNA out of the tick. When we've taken those ticks into the laboratory and tried to document what's called vector competence, the ability of that tick to transmit to an animal, it's been very hard to prove that. So I guess we could say the jury is still out on how often a tick is actually transmitting. And I think part of the problem is we've studied the wrong ticks.
6: But what happens when someone gets Bartonellosis?
0: They develop an infection-associated chronic illness if they do not eliminate the organism immunologically after it's transmitted. So the vast majority of people would eliminate the organism. Those who do not eliminate the organism end up with cardiovascular problems, endocarditis, myocarditis, rheumatologic problems such as arthritis, And the major focus of our research in the last 6 years has been neurologic problems.
1: Dr. Breitschwer, you were just describing the potential chronic consequences of having a Bartonella infection that you don't clear, that the Bartonella just keeps on keeping on doing whatever it is it does. And my understanding is Bartonella kind of hides inside the cells. Is that right?
0: Absolutely. One of all the tick-borne organisms, if we use them as an example, Bartonella infects more cell types than any of the others that I'm aware of. Most of these organisms have evolved to infect a single cell. Bartonella has evolved to infect multiple cell types within the body. The other thing that it took me a long time to figure out, Terry, as a vector-borne, tick-borne researcher, is if you're a vector-borne organism, you do not want to kill the host. You do not even want to make the host sick. You want to create a state of what's called premunition or infection immunity, which is kind of like thinking about a child on a teeter-totter or two children on a teeter-totter. As long as they're in balance, you know, things can go up and down, mm-hmm. but everybody's happy. One child steps off the teeter-totter and boom. And that's what we've seen with our early research with Bartonella. It's clearly understood that that occurs with Babesia, both in animals and humans. And with Bartonella, you can be a middle-aged, highly productive veterinarian working more hours in a week than you perhaps should be working, having several children that you're dealing with when you're not at work, and then have someone in the family die and your health goes down progressively after that. So what I believe is that, you know, that Bartonella infection could have been acquired 10 years, 20 years earlier. That state of infection immunity persisted for a long period of time because all that bacteria wants to do is stick around long enough until another tick, another flea, another vector comes along. Its goal is to protect its progeny, mm-hmm. right? And then after that, the person usually ends up seeing many different specialists because the symptoms wax and wane and change over time.
1: You're listening to Dr. Ed Breitschwert, a veterinarian who has expertise in chronic infections spread by arthropod bites. He's a professor of medicine and infectious diseases at North Carolina State University College of Veterinary Medicine. He's also an adjunct professor of medicine at Duke University Medical Center. He co-directs the Vector-Borne Diseases Diagnostic Laboratory and the NCSU VM Biosafety Level 3 Laboratory.
6: After the break, we'll find out about the neurological symptoms associated with chronic bartonellosis.
1: How might a doctor figure out that they should suspect Bartonella?
6: You'll hear an amazing story about a teenager with a severe case of bartonellosis. What happened to him?
1: How often does this infection contribute to mental illness or memory problems?
6: What should we do about a suspected infection? Dr. Breitschwert will tell us about recommendations on what to do if you find a tick on you.
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7: President Trump says the U.S. is leading on AI and taking that message to China's leader, Xi Jinping.
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6: Welcome back to The People's Pharmacy. I'm Joe Graydon.
1: And I'm Terry Graydon. 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
2: Today, we're hearing about stealth infections that can be transmitted through flea and tick bites. Most people have heard of Lyme disease, transmitted through the bite of a black-legged tick. Not as many have heard of some of the other infections that ticks and fleas and biting flies can transmit.
1: In that regard, our focus has been on Bartonella. When it becomes a chronic infection, it can be challenging to diagnose. What sorts of symptoms could it cause? How would you overcome it once you knew that's the trouble? Are there steps you should be taking now to protect yourself?
2: We are talking with Dr. Ed Breitschwert, a professor of medicine and infectious diseases at North Carolina State University College of Veterinary Medicine. He's also an adjunct professor of medicine at Duke University Medical Center. He directs the Intracellular Pathogens Research Laboratory in the Institute for Comparative Medicine at North Carolina State University.
1: Now, you mentioned neurological symptoms. What sorts of problems are we talking about, and how would an internal medicine human doctor or a neurologist figure out that maybe they should be looking for Bartonella?
0: So, early on, we had veterinarians that had neurologic diseases or neurologic presentations.
1: Such as?
0: The most frequent would be memory loss, headaches, migraines, and sleep disturbances. So if you looked across, like we had 100 veterinarians and they all got infected with Bartonella, that would probably be 80% that would report those symptoms on our research questionnaire. But then if you look at the other 20%, they would have seizures. Mm. They would have autonomic dysfunction, which is all the things that we take for granted that our nervous system does. So
1: without us even thinking about
0: it. Digestive problems, cardiac problems where the heart rate goes up, the heart rate goes down, you know, urinary problems with urine retention or urine leakage, all those things that we kind of take for granted. And then our research went from, gee, we're seeing these veterinarians with these problems, to finally having an investigator at UNC who was willing to work with us on a study just before the COVID epidemic on schizophrenia. And that study was interrupted due to COVID. Obviously, if you have schizophrenia, you're not going to go to a hospital and take a chance on becoming infected and dying. And so we literally sat on that data for a year because our testing was blinded. And then when we opened the study, statistically, if you had schizophrenia and you went to UNC compared to healthy control people, you had Bartonella DNA in your blood.
1: Hmm.
0: So that was study number one. Study number two, after that, I had become very good friends with a psychiatrist up in New York. And one of his fellows had done a study looking at people with psychoses. And it was so the problem with our schizophrenia study is we ended up with a small N. This study started out with 100 and some people and, again, was controlled. And what they had demonstrated and published already, which you all have clearly talked about in regard to inflammation and chronic illnesses and chronic infections, is the fact that these people with psychoses that they were seeing in their clinic had an increase in inflammatory markers. Something was stimulating inflammation. And the inflammatory markers, for those that it would mean something, were C-reactive protein and interleukin-6, IL-6. Mm-hmm. And so they still had samples from that study that they sent to us from Columbia. We did blinded testing, and once again, we could put a p-value on the fact that if you had psychoses and compared to controls, you had Bartonella DNA in your blood.
1: What is that p-value?
0: It is a value that statisticians and scientists have used for decades to say that a finding is not by chance, but a finding has statistical significance, usually with a p-value less than 0.05.
6: Dr. Breitschwert, the best way for people to really understand what can happen when someone is infected with, let's just say, Bartonella in a chronic situation, and then somehow is able to overcome it through medication, for example, is with a story. And I wonder if you know of any cases where someone has had a real challenge because of this pathogen and then were able to overcome.
0: So I think for everyone who's a clinician, whether it's in human medicine or veterinary medicine, you'll have a case that will change your life or change the direction of your research. And I can definitely say this young man in Ohio changed the direction of our research to focus primarily on Bartonella and neurologic disease. His situation was he was 16 years old, and he had gone from being a gifted student, a star in the local theaters. His sport was fencing, which I know nothing about except for I watch it every once in a while. And, you know, very outgoing, very academically gifted, and to the point that when we were contacted by his father, I was contacted, he was suicidal, homicidal, had been hallucinating, and had been sick for over 2 years, had been hospitalized on numerous occasions when he was totally out of control. He had been institutionalized with an extensive medical workup, including MRIs, cerebrospinal fluid taps. He had been treated for with a variety of antipsychotic drugs, which really hadn't seemed to help very much. He was ultimately treated for autoimmune encephalitis. And then because he was visiting a new practitioner, a new physician, the nurse actually recognized that he had unusual skin lesions that had been associated with Bartonella. It was after that that we became involved. And what is rewarding is a team of physicians treated him extremely aggressive. The entire treatment approach is documented in his case report, which is in the Journal of Central Nervous System Disease, you know, a high-impact human peer-reviewed journal. And what's most rewarding to me is as we sequentially tested him, we could no longer find Bartonella. And I would get an email from his father saying, he's better, he's better. He's now got a job. He's now got a girlfriend. He's now performing academically where he was before he became ill. And oh, by the way, he was just accepted to The Ohio State University.
1: So there is hope.
0: There's definitely hope. And I think, again, the hope comes through research. It comes through better understanding of what these organisms are actually doing and better diagnostics, better treatment, and better prevention. Yeah.
6: So what you have just said, Dr. Breitschwert, is that this bacterial infection, Bartonella, may be contributing to mental illness, i.e. schizophrenia.
1: Psychosis.
6: It may also be contributing to memory problems. Now, there are a lot of people who are worried about their brain and how well it's functioning as they're getting older. They're thinking about dementia. They're thinking about mild cognitive impairment, where the worst, of course, they're thinking Alzheimer's disease. You're sort of implying that maybe some of these people have an infectious agent that has been lurking in their body, not for days or weeks or months, but for years or even decades. And that it might be the causative factor behind many chronic conditions that afflict humans, their heart, for example. So, I mean, this is radical. This is revolutionary. What do the infectious disease experts say?
0: I almost wanted to say not much.
1: that somehow doesn't surprise us.
0: I think it's very hard to establish causation with any chronic infection and chronic illness. And perhaps a Helicobacter pylori, because it's a story that almost everyone knows, and the fact that we investigators, researchers in Australia looked at a bacteria that we, again, knew about for over 100 years, had been seen by pathologists in the stomachs of people and totally ignored because it wasn't causing anything.
1: And then it turns out it causes ulcers.
0: Absolutely. To the extent that, you know, if you have or are suspect of having an ulcer, if you're not taking NSAIDs, then you have, I think, from the literature, about a 98% chance, excuse me, of having Helicobacter and being treated for it. And if you make the organism go away with the antibiotics, you make the disease go away, no ulcer. So there's literally thousands of papers that have been published to try to evaluate that and prove that. And even after, you know, Barry Marshall, they published their initial findings and subsequent findings, they were pretty much discounted for a long time until they got the Nobel Prize for their original discovery. So I think, you know, the Bartonella story is the good thing about Helicobacter is it can only live in one place in our stomach at a pH that other bacteria cannot live at. So trying to investigate that, the problem with Bartonella, as I've already alluded to, it can infect every cell in the body. We published that it can infect the professional macrophage, the cell that kills bacteria in your brain, 20-some years ago. And we've duplicated that in more recent work with then we were using cat macrophages. We've now done it with human macrophages. The pathologist that's working with us in the lab has now shown that you can actually infect the nerve cell itself.
6: So the bottom line seems to be that you have devoted decades of work to Bartonella, but you've also looked at Borrelia and Babesia and other tick-borne diseases. And, you know, here it is, summertime, people want to go out and enjoy the outdoors, but there are some very serious conditions out there lurking in ticks and flying insects and fleas. And people really need to start thinking seriously about protecting themselves, because the consequences of catching Bartonellosis could last,
1: or Lyme disease,
6: or Lyme can last a very long time and could be responsible for a whole bunch of very serious chronic conditions, including dementia. So let's jump to the chase. How do we protect ourselves? What should people be doing when they go out, like you have on your farm, or just go hiking in the woods, to prevent catching this in the first place? But if you suspect that maybe your forgetfulness or maybe that rheumatoid arthritis that just showed up in the last 6 months might be infectious, what do you do then? So protection, and then what to do?
0: Well, I think certainly using repellents like DEET and other newer repellents that have been introduced, and I think the judgment is still at a little bit as are they much better than DEET or equal to DEET, using, as we've talked about, products on your pets so that your pets can't be bringing ticks or fleas into your household and then them infecting you. And then clearly doing tick checks after picking blackberries in North Carolina would be a very good idea if you stop alongside the road and decide, because ticks love that particular environment that's adjacent to the wood line.
1: And the tick check is super important and also free.
0: Absolutely.
6: So what if you are bitten by a tick or a flea or a flying insect at the beach and then you get sick? What should you do?
0: So that's a very tough question, because the diagnostics are still not good enough to confirm some of these infections, and that's obviously a whole complicated, different subject. But I think, one, and I've actually suggested this to my two sons, is create a medical diary when you get to be 30 years old or so, and just, you know, every month or two, write a note in it. Feeling fine, doing great. Oh, starting to have a little ache in my right digits, you know. And if then you start seeing a progression or things changing, then hopefully you wrote in that diary that you had just taken a trip to the Galapagos or someplace and you were exposed to some vectors that you didn't think anything about. You know, we all get mosquito bites. We all get occasional spider bite, other things. And I think in most instances, we have nothing to worry about. But in some instances, that's not the case. And we're still trying to figure out how often and how important that is. But due to the fact that, you know, fleas are absolutely ubiquitous around the world, due to the fact that almost most of the major cities that we love to visit around the world, there are feral cats walking around that are covered in fleas, and everybody likes to pet them and get scratched. That's all it might take to acquire Bartonella when you're 25 years old in Rome.
1: Dr. Ed Bratchworth, thanks so much for talking with us on the People's Pharmacy today.
0: It has been an absolute pleasure, and I certainly appreciate what the two of you do to help us all better understand what's going on in the world.
1: You've been listening to Dr. Ed Bratchworth, a professor of medicine and infectious diseases at North Carolina State University College of Veterinary Medicine. He's also an adjunct professor of medicine at Duke University Medical Center. He directs the Intracellular Pathogens Research Laboratory in the Institute for Comparative Medicine at North Carolina State University. In addition, he directs the Vector-Borne Diseases Diagnostic Laboratory and the NCSU VM Biosafety Level 3 Laboratory.
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1: 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A major focus for Dr. Bratchworth is prevention. So he and his colleagues are working on a vaccine that could prevent Bartonellosis. We also discuss the possibility that Bartonella might contribute to arthritis. You can also find out about the complications of another vector-borne infection, babesiosis.
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1: Hello, I'm Fred Stella, president of the Interfaith Dialogue Association, an affiliate of the Kauffman Interfaith Institute. Welcome to another edition of Common Threads. In the chaos of today's world, we're all searching for meaning. The wellness industry has sold us a promise that we can find it if we just buy the right products, attend the right retreats, and follow the right celebrity gurus. But is this true? In Beyond Wellness, How Restoring the Religious Roots of Spiritual Practices Can Heal Us, award-winning religious ethicist and professor Liz Bukar embarks on a quest to answer these very questions and to get to the heart of spiritual but not religious activities, from detox diets to sound baths. Crafted as both a confession and a research manifesto, Beyond Wellness draws on personal reporting, historical case studies, philosophy, and pop culture anecdotes to help you find ways to build more authenticity into your engagement with spirituality. Because the reality is, when we approach practices like yoga and ayahuasca as fitness routines and life hacks, think Gwyneth Paltrow and the rise of wellness influencers, we miss out on the sacred wisdom they have to offer us: ethical frameworks, long-term commitments to a community, systemic understanding of suffering and sickness, insights into human nature, and more. While she's been a scholar of religion for over 25 years, Bukar herself does not have a religious affiliation, but is drawn to the spiritual practices that promise to improve one's life, just like most people. Her unique perspective and academic background led to this deep dive to unearth how religious contexts can help everyone, even those without a religious identity, in the search for real well-being. Bukar tries out each practice in the book herself: yoga, psychedelics, detox diets, and more. Each practice surprised her in different ways. The root idea is that by digging into the real and often ancient religious traditions behind these practices, from Buddhism to Christianity and beyond, we can make them more meaningful, ethical, and effective, without the potential unpleasant baggage of joining an organized religion. Whether it's as simple as setting an intention for a yoga asana, or as complex as reevaluating what a higher power is, it's time to understand, experience, and simply get more out of our spiritual practices. A little bit about our guest. Liz Bukar is a religious ethicist and professor of religion at Northeastern University, as well as a certified Intensati and Kripalu yoga instructor. Her popular writing has appeared in The Atlantic, The Los Angeles Times, Teen Vogue, and The Wall Street Journal. And she's an author of 4 books, including the award-winning Stealing My Religion and Pious Fashion. She lives in Brookline, Massachusetts. And we welcome to Common Threads Professor Liz Bukar. Hi, Liz.
2: Hi, Fred. Thank you for that introduction. That was lovely.
1: Well, thank you. So, first question. You talk in the book about the importance of connecting with the religions that have given us so many fascinating, unique, very possibly enlightening practices. But you're encouraging a connection to the religion that birthed them, where these practices have their roots, such as yoga, such as, say, Kabbalah, or anything like that. But at the same time, you mention yourself, you are not identified with a particular religion. How do you strike that balance in your life now, acknowledging the importance of the tradition, the tradition that, as I say, gave rise to these practices, without jumping in feet first and saying, I am a Hindu, I am a Buddhist, I am a Jew, I am a Gnostic Christian, whatever it is? How do you handle that?
2: Yeah. So I mean, it's an uncomfortable space to be, quite frankly, right? So, and I think what I'm sort of learning, I think in my midlife, is to sit in that discomfort and find that discomfort to be a little productive for me personally. I think since I finished writing the book, I've started recalling and referring to myself as someone who is both a skeptic, but then also what people would probably call a seeker. I don't really call myself a seeker, but probably people would see me that way. And when I say skeptic, it means I still wear my critical studies, religious studies, deconstruction hat a lot of the time. Like, I am comfortable in that space. I am skeptical of traditions and institutions. I am well aware of why people leave these communities, right? What sorts of harms have been caused, what sorts of religious trauma people have. And yet, I think that religion has a bit of a PR problem, and we sort of associate it with only some negative parts of it, and then forgot that for even those of us who don't have religious affiliation, and that's true for me, I don't have religious identity. I mean, I can tell you my whole like history with religion, but I do not, have not since I've been an adult, had a religious identity or affiliation. But I think that even for folks like me, there is something really valuable for thinking about religious traditions and communities as conversation partners, or I'm increasingly thinking about them kind of like a friend. So it's not just a question of respect, but also someone that you can learn from and can kind of show you in some ways blind spots you have. But that's an evolution for me. That's something new. And again, it's an uncomfortable space to be as a religious studies scholar, quite frankly, particularly in public with my public writing.
3: Now, when you say you're a skeptic, you may be a skeptic of, say, systems, of of certain religious claims. But for instance, are you still a skeptic of Hatha Yoga? I mean, I can only imagine from reading the book that you believe, not only believe, you have a deep conviction that that practicing Hatha Yoga and meditation too, I'm guessing, does have benefits, correct? So the practices that you have engaged in your life, either they work or they don't. And if something doesn't work, you might move on and say, well, this just isn't for me. But it, am I right that you firmly believe or have a great deal of faith in certain practices as being beneficial and helping you grow?
2: Yeah. So I think that the practices in the book, they don't have a PR problem, right? They are the things that people are really drawn to. They're commodified. They're sold to us. People feel really comfortable engaging in things like mindfulness and yoga and sound baths without, they maybe would say, the religious baggage. I do think these practices, if you say if I'm a believer or if I'm a skeptic about them, I do think that they are powerful and can work on us and transform us and change us and remake us. And that's part of my interest, because I think that like when we're doing a very anemic version of them without understanding more of their content or more of the context they come from or how they might be embedded in communities and work differently, I think we're missing out on how they can remake us. So it's not, maybe I would say I'm skeptical about the version of these practices that have become very popularized and mainstream. But I think people are drawn to them for a reason. I think they're very powerful. But there's like two parts of that too, right? Like if it's powerful enough to help you, it may be powerful enough to change you in ways that you might not want, or there could be some risk there. But also I just think people should know, the more they know about it, the more the practice can work better for them. But also they kind of, it's a consent issue, right? They know what they're getting into a little bit too.
3: One word you used at the very beginning of your answer was sell. And this is what I have observed. When you engage with the religious traditions that give rise to these practices, such as if you're practicing Hatha Yoga at a Hindu temple, if you're practicing meditation at a temple with Buddhist monks or whatnot, chances are you're not gonna have to really cough up a significant investment there. However, in the other world, in the outer world, enlightenment can be really expensive, can't it?
2: Yeah, that's right. Well, I think that's right. I think sometimes the way that we are engaging these practices, particularly in like mainstream culture outside of religious communities, there's a fee that we pay for them, whether or not, you know, it's $25, $50, $100. And then there's all the gear that goes with it. So it can become very expensive versus, I think, like sort of the example in the book that I engage in when I sort of go back and try to think a little bit about mindfulness is I do a week-long retreat.

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1: Lineage. I wouldn't say it was an investment, but didn't cost anything in terms of money.
2: Did you even have to pay room and board?
1: No, although I did have an unheated cabin in November, so it wasn't like it wasn't luxurious. The entire retreat after you applied, if you got in, was free. Although part of the way that we were talked to about explained that the way that meditation fit into other parts of Buddhist practice for householders like me was that you didn't just do Buddhism. You didn't just do meditation. You would also combine that with these ethical precepts, these rules that you'd follow, but also a form of dana or like patronage. So like the idea was that you would give back when you left the monastery what you could. And if you were really doing it correctly, you would be there doing the sitting meditation, reforming yourself ethically, but also leaving a gift behind. But those things all went together and those formed the legs of a stool. That's how it was explained to us. And if one of those legs was missing, you were on a wobbly, kind of dangerous stool.
2: Yes, yes. My experience has been very similar, that institutions that are led by monastics often rely simply on donation as opposed to a pricey price structure. And before we go any further, I just want to remind people that you're listening to WGVU FM. I'm Fred Stella, and today we are talking with Liz Bukar about her book, Beyond Wellness, How Restoring the Religious Roots of Spiritual Practices Can Heal Us. And this is Common Threads. Which reminds me, I'm glad you brought up that retreat, because that was a fairly challenging a time for you, right? Particularly physically.
1: I do not enjoy sitting meditation at all. It is not comfortable for me at all.
2: Really? Even shorter, like 20 minutes, a half hour?
1: I mean, I think that's one thing to know about this book is it's not like, here are all the practices that you have to do. And some of these practices I enjoy more and work better for me. I can meditate in other ways. Like I can do a walking meditation and really get something out of it and can kind of clear my mind. But sitting on the floor for that many hours a day, and it was, 8 or 9 hours a day, is really, really hard on my back and my knees. And then I'm focused on this pain. So I sort of joke that I packed my bag with a foam roller and half of it and a huge bottle of Advil, because I just knew I was going to have to medicate myself through it. And it's not a practice that I have in my life now. I don't do long sitting meditation every day. It's not something that works for me. But being there, I did learn quite a bit about how to think about contemplation and meditation in this more sort of Buddhist monastic container, and what it would mean to take that more seriously, and how it was very different than, say, the mindfulness that my students are consuming or engaging or using an app on your phone. And I'm just interested in this more holistic approach to well-being. I mean, the book is called Beyond Wellness because I think wellness is not enough. I think that wellness is frankly just too low of a bar. I want something more. I want real human flourishing. I want real well-being. I think wellness is about maybe like happy emotions and a good like BMI, and maybe it's geared towards like longevity or beauty, or for women, thinness, or but I want something more. And that's what I find religions to be such great conversation partners about. Like, what does it mean to feel all the feels, not just the good feelings? What does it mean to remake yourself and to be really, really as human as you can be? And particularly in a world of AI, that's becoming more and more attractive to people. Like, what is distinctly human about us? What does it mean to think about the good times and the bad times as well? Not only life, but also death. And how does it mean to approach all these things so we can have the richest experience that we can have? Not just individually either. How can we have it in community with others that's engaged politically, socially, culturally, whatever?
2: Sure. And you brought up religious trauma a few minutes ago. It is interesting that some of the people who are engaged in the spiritual practices we're discussing right now may have come from more traditional Western religions, particularly

0: particularly of very conservative versions of Christianity, where they may have observed, if not firsthand, certainly at least secondhand, a lot of the scandals and a lot of the trauma that many religious leaders have created for their flocks. They leave that, then they connect with some of the organizations, whether they're organized religions or whether they're virtually for-profit corporations that sell these practices, and they find the same kinds of things, just dressed a little bit differently. Have you had much experience with people who really burnt out of spirituality because of that, because of having to encounter the dark side of the spiritual movements?
1: Yeah. So do you mean they come out of religious trauma in their own communities, or they're experiencing it? You mean more in the sort of spiritual spaces where they're experiencing
0: exactly.
1: It? Yeah. Oh, yeah. And I think that we're in a particular moment where that's really being called out. I sort of think I've been referring to it as the sort of death of the spiritual guru period that we're in. And it starts with, it's been very public in a lot of places, but you do have people writing a lot more about, you know, I thought I left this religion. I went to this like spiritual movement and community, and I assumed because it wasn't religious, it would be safe. It wouldn't have any of the power dynamics. It wouldn't have any exploitative rules. I wouldn't feel shame, or I wouldn't have this sort of baggage put on me. And then they find something different with, you know, you can have an abusing spiritual guru, just like you can have an abusing religious guru. I do think that is being called out much more in public now, when we have, you know, cases of someone like a Deepak Chopra being the Epstein files. So very, very public sort of canceling in some ways of his leadership. These sort of celebrity brands of spiritual gurus, right, who really have monetized and built these empires, of which they give folks very, general advice. And I think that people are starting to see that those are not really the kind of teachers that they wanted. And yet, you know, as you alluded to in your introduction, we're at a time period, we're at a particular moment where there's a lot happening. And so even if you've left a religious upbringing, there maybe is this like searching for some way to help make sense of what's going on and figure out how to respond. And that there's, you know, trying to find that in these non-traditional religious spaces. I mean, that's what I would call a lot of this spiritual searching. I would still think of it as a religious studies person, as a form of religion, just it, not in an institution, and maybe a new form, and maybe a form that's trying to reimagine itself to be more fit for purpose for what people are looking for and needing now. And you have, I mean, I have a really uphill battle, because I have both people who come from, say, maybe religious trauma, and so don't want to think about religion in positive terms because they have this history. Or I have people who are, you know, a lot of my, a friend set from my more secular education in college, who just think like, oh, religion is like, who wants that? Like, that's all I see. I just see white nationalism, and I just see politics, and all I see is the bad stuff. I wouldn't want anything to do with that. I would just really have a real bias against any kind of religion. And so in some ways, I have my work cut out for me. But what I've found for both those groups is, when I open up the conversation the way I'm trying to, which is like, no, I don't need you to convert. I just want you to like come along with me as I try to think about religion in a way that doesn't look like my mother's religion or my grandparents' religion, but still allows me to engage with some of these ideas and practices. And the ideas are important to the practices. That's what makes them work. I found that people are actually really open to that, as long as they don't feel that they are being kind of forced into, you know, picking up these practices and beliefs in one particular way. I'm really, this book is an invitation, not like a list of like do's and don'ts.
0: Sure. No, I certainly agree with that. Let me jump back to Buddhism for just a second, because otherwise I might forget this question. I was stunned. I had no idea until I read it in Beyond Wellness that you say in the history of Buddhism, there was the practice of meditation, and then there wasn't, and now there is. Could you go into that a little bit? How did meditation just like disappear from the religion that we often think of as, oh, that's the meditation religion?
1: So I think that for first of all, I think a lot of us assume that mindfulness just comes from Buddhist meditation. And of course, there's lots of forms of contemplation practices and traditions and lots of religions. But if we just stay with Buddhism for a second, I think the other thing that most people assume is that, well, Buddhists meditate. That's like the defining practice of Buddhism. That's what the monastics do. That's what, you know, the lay people do. Like, that's what Buddhists do. They meditate. And that's actually a pretty modern invention. And it's sort of a good story about how these practices themselves are not fixed in time. And so when you're looking for some pure, authentic, original form, like, you're never going to find it. That's not how religions work. They're constantly in flux and moving. And the history of meditation in Buddhism is a good example. So I traced a bunch of this history because there's such great scholarship on it, highlighting scholars in my field in religious studies who work on this. You know, part of it is that it's not a particularly important practice. It kind of almost disappears. Then it becomes a theoretical thing that, like, monks study, but lay people never really did, becoming a primary practice of the Buddhist, even the monastic community, is something that happens in a particular moment, particularly if you're trying to trace out what happens in Theravada Buddhism. And it's an encounter with the colonialism. So it's like this kind of the story of, like, well, we need something to sort of react to what's happening around us politically and socially. And actually, one of the monastics that I feature in the chapter, Banti Ji, who's actually one of the biggest advocates of mindfulness in the U.S., he himself only comes to mindfulness and meditation as a practice kind of by mistake. And when he picked it up as a way to deal with a psychotic break he had, like, everyone thought he was kind of crazy. Like, it just wasn't a mainstream practice. It was something he'd studied. He was a monk who had studied meditation and never done it. And I think that knowing that and understanding that history is important, and partly just to understand that this is, like, not the primary practice in the Buddhist community or tradition historically, and it was never meant to be done alone. And so, you know, when it's taught, it's usually taught in this combination with other things, the other legs of the stool, right? And every part of what I had, like, a lot of fun doing in Beyond Wellness is a little bit of this, like, history for people. So you kind of know where this stuff came from. There's all this hidden religious logic and religious history of these practices that aren't part of what you're being sold on Instagram, you know, or at your local retreat. And they're helpful for knowing the politics, the meanings, some of the social implications of these practices. So I try to do a little bit of that in every chapter too, which was really, really, really fun to, like, write about.
0: Yeah, that is fascinating. And I recall, well, when we're talking about Buddhists and meditation, well, you have many different forms of Buddhism. And I know mm-hmm. that here in Grand Rapids, Michigan, the very first expression of Buddhism was a Vietnamese temple. It was established in the 70s or 80s, and it's still running. And so people, Westerners, would sometimes come to me because, you know, I'm the religion guy, I'm the interfaith guy. And so where can I go to experience Buddhism? Well, I'd never been to this temple, but I knew enough about the Vietnamese expression that it was going to be very ritual oriented. But they say, well, I want Buddhism. Okay, well, you got one choice. Go to the Buddhist temple in Belmont. And they came away and they were amazed, but not in the greatest way, because they observed rituals that were done in Vietnamese, and there was not a hint of meditation. And that's what they thought that they just might get. So,
1: yeah.
0: And it wasn't until some white folk decided to establish a temple here in Grand Rapids that you could actually get Buddhist meditation. So that's something to recall. But I had no idea that there was a part of history where it was just
1: figure. We just assume, right, Buddhism equals meditation. That's what Buddhists do, right? But it's been in and out of popularity in the tradition itself. So that's what's sort of important to know and to realize.
0: Yeah. We only have a couple of minutes left, Liz, but if you could, in the remaining time, explain what are somatic practices?
1: Oh, so somatic practices, and I discuss those mostly in the yoga chapter, thinking about like embodied practices, things you do with your body, the movements that you do. And, you know, I think in wellness culture, these are things that people are often engaged in to sort of calm their nervous system, right? Or, you know, deal with stress. But these embodied practices in religious communities often have much more holistic purposes. Sometimes they're about moral training. Sometimes they're about preparation for something, you know, some other sort of practice or, you know, understanding doctrine or dogma or something. So I'm thinking about somatic practices within a religious studies container or through a religious studies lens opens up just a much bigger, broader conversation about how it can contribute or how they can contribute different forms of them to real well-being, this idea of something more than wellness.
0: So give us an example. Would you say like breathing exercises, that would be somatic?
1: Yeah, like a breathing exercise or like the asanas of the yoga postures, anything that's sort of like, again, related to thinking about the body itself. Not just, I mean, I guess the comparison of is if we think about religious belief, like sometimes we think about religion as just faith, belief, something that you hold in your heart or hold in your mind. Mm-hmm. Instead, somatic practices of religion would be something you actually do in your body, right? Maybe they're ritualized, maybe it's like a daily practice of breathing, or maybe it's like a movement. But that embodied form of the religion is also just as important. Those practices, those actual physical practices are just as important as the beliefs, and maybe reinforce the beliefs and maybe make the beliefs as well.
0: So perhaps in Catholicism, kneeling, and in Buddhism, prostrating.
1: Absolutely. Yes, those are great examples.
0: Okay, all right. I got it. Well, Liz, we are out of time for today's episode, but this is a great conversation. I have much more to discuss with you, so I'm hoping you'll carve out some time next week and we'll do this again.
1: Sounds great. Let's do it.
0: You're listening to Common Threads. I'm Fred Stella, and with me today has been Liz Bukar, and we were talking about her book, Beyond Wellness, How Restoring the Religious Roots of Spiritual Practices Can Heal Us. 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

0: When the days get longer, it means there's just a little more time to read. Whether you're packing fun beach reads or taking on a project book, we've got a whole lot of summer reading recommendations for you today. And I'll start you off with a recommendation from me. I'm not ashamed to admit that I'm one of the many adults who loves to dive into YA fiction for a quick read, and I recently tore through the Truly Devious series by Maureen Johnson. I actually listen to these as audiobooks. They've got a great reader. If you like a fast-paced campus mystery, this one's for you. Plus, there are 5 books that follow the main character, a precocious, cold case-solving teen, which means once you start, you've got all of June sorted. From Virginia Humanities, this is With Good Reason. I'm Allison Quantz, and today's show, our annual summer reading roundup. My first guest is Megan Doney. She's an English professor at New River Community College. Megan, when I invited you to give us some reading recommendations, you said you went straight to your Goodreads list. How long have you kept up with that list?
1: My to-read list is over 2,000 books, so long enough to accumulate a list of 2,000 things to read.
0: So where should we start for your summer reading list?
1: In my list that I created, I started off with a podcast, and the podcast I'd like to recommend is called Empire. And it is hosted by Anita Anand and William Dalrymple. They are both British historians who discuss empires of the world. And I really recommend the series on the ancient Persian Empire and how it became modern Iran. Given the things that have been happening recently, I realized that I needed to learn more about this. And they did probably 20 episodes, beginning with just ancient Persia and then into the modern era. But the podcast is just so witty and erudite. They have amazing guests on, and you learn so much and just feel like you're in the best history class ever. You know, it's that kind of effortless, learning. And so there were also series about ancient India and China and Russia. And so if you're interested in any kind of empire, so to speak, I would highly recommend it. But the one about Iran I have found particularly edifying in these recent months.
0: Is there anything that really sticks out to you as a particular moment or a surprise that you heard and thought, oh, I had no idea?
1: Yes. One of the earliest episodes where they were discussing some of the early emperors of the Persian Empire. But at one point, the Persian Empire stretched from India to the Mediterranean. And I had no idea that for some portion of history, that empire was that enormous.
0: Yeah.
1: And those norms and cultures just covered that much of the known world. And that just was, I felt, a really important perspective to have on the history of that, of current Iran and the conflict that's going on right now.
0: Okay, a little bit of a tangent here, but I have a six-year-old who's a new reader, and she loves to read, but she also loves to listen to books on tape. And I have been struggling with whether I should try to steer her away from the books on tape and toward reading physical books. And I'm curious, I love that you recommended a podcast. As somebody who studies reading and writing, who you were a writer yourself, do you think of a hierarchy between these two forms as one better than the other, or just different?
1: I think they're just different. And I certainly have a preference to tend to read an actual, like a physical book, whether it's on my Kindle or, you know, as an actual hard copy. But that's really, I think, just because I can read much more quickly than most audio narrators narrate. And so I prefer to be able to go at my own speed and then also pause. It's, I think it's, for me, it's just easier to mark a place in a physical book than to go back in an audiobook if I need to. However, if people also want an audiobook, I have a great recommendation for that. And that is the memoir Walking with Ghosts by the actor Gabriel Byrne, who narrates, he narrates the audiobook as well. And so he's just a absolutely marvelous narrator to tell the story of his childhood growing up in Ireland and how he became an actor and the people who shaped him. It was an utter delight. And I found myself in the car laughing and cringing and just going like, oh my, you poor sweetheart. Like, oh my gosh. Like it had such unbelievable pathos and humor. It was wonderful. And so if you like his work, if you're interested in anything, I think about growing up in 20th century Ireland as a, you know, fairly working class person and, you know, finding your way to Hollywood. It's absolutely delightful. And it's not too long. It was about 7 hours as an audiobook. So I got through most of it. I had to drive to Richmond and back fairly recently. And I got through almost all of it on, you know, on that drive. So not for a 6-year-old in the car, but but it's a wonderful memoir on audio if people are looking for something like that too.
2: Yeah, we'll stick to Charlotte's Web for now, but maybe I will pick that one up.
1: Yeah. Oh, it's fantastic.
2: So what else would you like to recommend for us?
1: I also think that it is really important to read books written in languages other than English, just to consider the nuances of translation and perspectives and sensibilities that are outside of the North American norm. So a couple that I would like to recommend is the Polish writer Olga Tokarczuk, and I hope that I'm pronouncing her name correctly, but she's very well known in Poland, and her works have fairly recently begun being translated into English and distributed more widely in North America. And so her two novels, The Empusium and Drive Your Plow Over the Bones of the Dead, are incredible.
2: Is there one that you'd recommend starting with?
1: Drive Your Plow Over the Bones of the Dead.
2: Quite a title.
1: Isn't it the best title? I might start with that one. That was my entry. It is about sort of a semi-feral older woman living in the woods. So of course that appealed.
2: Love it. Yeah.
1: right. Dramatically to me. And for me, it was really about that character and the way that she relates to other people and to the natural world, this very beautifully delineated, you know, Eastern European forest and the animals and the trees. And I think that if you are interested in that kind of, it isn't about witchery per se.
2: I was going to say, it sounds kind of witchy. Yeah, that's exactly what I was going to say.
1: Yes, I could easily see how someone would, how you could kind of get there. So, yeah. And in the fall, I am also teaching the novel Silence by Shusako Endo. It is a novel originally published in Japanese. And it is about Catholic missionaries to Japan in the 17th century. And it was also made into a film maybe, I don't know, 8 or 9 years ago with Liam Neeson and Andrew Garfield. It's a pretty brutal story. But I do think that when we read things that were not originally written in English, I think it also opens up this window to consider how did a translator interpret this? And to what extent is it a literal sort of word for word translation, and how, because we all know that there are some words and concepts that are really difficult to kind of move from one language to another. And for me, it just becomes, I think, such a fascinating linguistic and imaginational enterprise to think about how someone does that.
2: Give me a little sketch of Silence. What is this one about? What's the thing that's going to pull me in?
1: What pulled me in was that, again, I realized that I didn't know very much about the history of Japan. I didn't know, you know, for a long time, and until fairly recently, you know, that for centuries, Japan was really a closed empire, that it did not have real contact at all with the European world or anyone else really, except that they did allow some trade with the Dutch, I believe, and there were some Catholic priests that were allowed to come. But the plot of this story is that two Portuguese priests are assigned to sort of sneak back into Japan because they have heard that they're the superior, like the father superior who trained them and has been living in Japan, has apostatized. And so they are supposed to go and see what's really been going on. Mm-hmm. And while they are there, they come face to face with truly horrifying persecution of Christians and, you know, the temptation to also apostatize in order to save their lives or to save the lives of others. And so I think that the word, you know, silence is so loaded in that context, mm-hmm. because they're asking such despairing questions of themselves and of each other and their purpose and of the divine. And they don't always have, an answer doesn't always come. Mm-hmm. And so what do you do with that? Mm.
2: Okay, what else do you have on your list?
1: The nonfiction book that I recommend to everyone I know is called Far From the Tree, Parents, Children, and the Search for Identity by Andrew Solomon. And this is also a tome. It's a long one. But in it, Andrew Solomon interviews dozens of families to explore what he calls horizontal identity. And that is identities that children do not necessarily share with their parents. And so that might be genetic, it might be sort of circumstantial, etc. So, for example, he speaks to like the parents of children who are prodigies, who are not themselves prodigies, the parents of children with schizophrenia, or, you know, the parents of children who have committed crimes. And this is, like I said, a book that I recommend to everyone, regardless of whether you are a parent, because I think it is so humane and so compassionate in the way that it looks at people who have been faced with, you know, these familial challenges that are, in for many of them, also very, very joyful and very enriching, but that they certainly were not prepared for. And so I think that, you know, anyone who's interested at all in family and how we become who we are, should read this one. It is from, I think, 2014.
2: And you've got one more book for us. What else do you have?
1: I do have one more, although I just thought of one other book for daughter.
2: Let's hear it.
1: We can talk about that one afterwards if you want to. But the last one that I wanted to put out there is to suggest to people to read the actual Wuthering Heights. There has just been so much publicity over the recent film adaptation, which I have not seen, but I really, really encourage people to read the primary text, because certainly what I've taken away from the public discourse about the adaptation is that it is basically an entirely different narrative.
2: Right.
1: It's someone else's sort of fever dream of what they imagine that book might have been. And it's a complicated text. It is not, you know, it's not an easy read. It's not a book that you just open up, I think, and like necessarily sink into, because there's quite a lot of dialect that, you know, is difficult to parse. You know, I have a Norton critical edition with footnotes that sort of explains a lot of that dialect, and that might be necessary. The diction is complex there, and it has this multi-frame, kind of a frame narration too. So you always have to be paying attention to who the narrator is in each chapter. But I think that when we consider that as the first and the only novel that Emily Bronte created, it is a stunning and really a humbling achievement that is about, you know, the power of place, both the physical geography of this part of Northern England and houses, about generational cruelty and the possibility of redemption. So I really want people to read the original. Like, please read that. Do not just watch the movie and think that that's what the book is about, because it's a romance with a capital R in that sense.
2: Sure.
1: But certainly not, you know, whatever love is in that book is not how we, I think, imagine aspirationally. We don't, that's not a relationship that we
2: don't
1: want
2: this.
1: Anybody
2: we don't
1: to,
2: want this.
1: No, that we would want for our children or ourselves.
2: Yeah.
1: I think.
2: Speaking of children, you said you've got a recommendation for my daughter.
1: Yes. Okay. So this is another novel, and I have actually never met anyone else who knows this book, but I'll recommend it to everyone. And when I was a little, maybe 11 or so, my grandmother gave me a copy. And I think it is one of the most enchanting children's books ever. And it is called Linnets and Valerians.
2: I don't know it.
1: Well, it's from, so the writer is Elizabeth, I'm not sure if her last surname is pronounced Googe or Gouge, and she was a British writer, but this is a story of four children whose mother is deceased and their father is away in Egypt, and they have been sent to live with their kind of very strict grandmother in England. And
2: perfect frame,
1: right? And they run away one day. This is, you know, all these sort of tropes of, you know, children's literature, but
2: Boxcar Children. Yeah,
1: right. And they find themselves eventually on the doorstep of a very stern vicar who, of course, it turns out is their uncle. And he decides that he is going to take them in. And in the village where he lives, there are a dozen mysteries and strange characters. And there is a man who is deaf and unable to speak, who lives in a cave at the top of the mountain. There is the postmistress who seems to be a witch and has this black cat that changes sizes. There is Ezra, the sort of housekeeper at the vicarage, who has a wooden leg decorated with a bee and goes outside to speak to the beehives at the full moon. And there is the mysterious Lady Alicia, who lives next door in this beautiful mansion and whose husband strangely went missing, also in Egypt, quite a long time ago. And it is the purest, most beautiful delight of a book. And I want everyone to read it. And I don't understand how, maybe in Britain everybody knows this book, but I have never once met anyone else in this country who has read it. And it is like a perfect novel.
2: Wait, tell me the title again.
1: Linnets, Linnets, like the bird, and Valerians, like the herb, Valerian. And those are the surnames of two of the families in the book.
2: So, I love it. Yeah, that sounds like absolute catnip for me.
1: And it's, oh my gosh, yeah. It's fantastic.
2: Megan Doney, thank you so much for sharing these with me. I can't wait to dive into this list.
1: Thank you so much for having me. I was so delighted to be asked. And this was a really just so much fun to put together this list.
2: Megan Doney is an English professor at New River Community College. She recommended Drive Your Plow Over the Bones of the Dead and The Impusium by Olga Tokarczuk, Silence by Shusaku Endo, Far From the Tree, Parents, Children, and the Search for Identity by Andrew Solomon, Wuthering Heights by Emily Bronte, and Linnets and Valerians by Elizabeth Googe. And if you're more of a listener, she suggests the podcast Empire, particularly their episodes on ancient Persia, and the audiobook version of Walking with Ghosts by Gabriel Byrne.

0: Next up, I'm speaking with Austin Jersil. He's a history professor at Old Dominion University. Austin, you are in Prague right now. You're doing research on the Cold War, and you've got some recommendations for us if somebody wants to dive a little bit into that history this summer. Where should we start?
1: Well, I think a very interesting book that's recently published with Cambridge University Press last year, 2024, is by Sergei Radchenko, To Run the World, the Kremlin's Cold War Bid for Global Power.
0: I feel like for me, I'm 38, and so I went through high school history classes at a time when we barely really even touched on the Cold War because at that point it was so recent. I think the history books weren't quite updated yet. And so for me, the Cold War has always felt like a real gap in my knowledge of American history, but international history in particular. So this book, To Run the World, is it approachable if you're somebody who's coming to it with a very minimal Cold War knowledge?
1: Well, I think it is, but I mean, of course, it's a big book. But I think the topic. I mean, like you say, it's not perhaps properly embedded into our curriculum at the high school and college level, maybe. But it's just a very fascinating exploration of what the Soviet Union was trying to accomplish, what was motivating the Soviet Union. And central to that, I suppose, was the effort to compete with the United States. And what Radchenko emphasizes from the start is that the Soviets were profoundly competitive with the United States and determined to achieve a kind of unique status with them. So the title of the book comes from a meeting, actually, between Brezhnev and Nixon in about 1973, when the two sides were engaged in the effort to have a detente and resolve conflicts, and especially the nuclear problem. And supposedly Brezhnev said to Nixon, well, the two of us are going to run the world together. So the United States was always, in Radchenko's formulation, sort of the ultimate grantor of legitimacy, the ultimate grantor of status.
0: Yeah. So I imagine at this point there are a lot of books coming out about the Cold War. What is it about this one that makes it special? Why highlight this one in particular?
1: Well, I think he does a fascinating job of connecting together old questions about what the revolution was all about and what the Soviet experience was all about. Was this a reproduction of traditional great power ideology from the 19th century and from the historic Russian past and the imperial era? Or was this also about Marxism-Leninism and the question of revolutionary ideology? And he manages to address both of those matters and kind of connect these debates in an interesting way. And he also just does it with a lot of wit and a sense of humor. And he undercuts some of the pretensions of Marxism-Leninism. There's a lot of talk, if you pay attention to Soviet ideology and revolutionary language and so on, to a kind of a higher moral status that they are supposedly achieving. But he perpetually undercuts that constantly by looking at practices and actual policies. And like with, you know, children paying attention to their parents, don't listen to what they say, pay attention to what they do. I think that's worth, it's a good approach to take to this whole question of ideology and how seriously do people take some of the revolutionary language that you always see everywhere in public life in terms of propaganda.
0: Yeah. Okay, so if you called it a big book, maybe a big history book is not in the cards for you this summer. What else would you recommend? What else have you been reading or have you read recently that you love?
1: Well, I would put together a book like this with another book, which is smaller, by Elizabeth Ingelsson, called Made in China, When U.S. China Interests Converge to Transform Global Trade. And I think it then reminds you of the contrasting situation that's developing in the country of China, which is obviously central here to the Cold War. And what she shows in a fascinating way by looking at textiles development, various forms of industry and consumer development in both countries, developing in this country in tandem with China. There's a massive effort to cooperate together to counter the Soviet threat. So then what she describes is how the Department of State, our government and Department of Commerce, and not just government officials, but all sorts of other figures in American business were very excited about the China trade, about development in China, about encouraging and promoting the development of what becomes a massive export-oriented Chinese economy. Mm. We were doing this together. I mean, that's the idea that somehow we're, you know, on the verge of extraordinary conflict today is kind of hard to get your mind around here, because very recently we were important allies.
0: Mm. So it's sort of telling the story of how, you know, today when you go to the grocery store or if you order something on Amazon, everything you buy says made in China, right? And the origin of that comes from this cooperation during the Cold War against the Soviets.
1: Absolutely. Yeah. It's all a product of developments that took place at the center of the Cold War. The critics of these developments, ironically, was the American labor movement. The American trade unions, the AFL-CIO, I mean, back when America had a stronger labor movement and trade union movement, they were very careful with this, and they were very sensitive to what this might mean to American industry. There are moments there where she has direct quotes from American figures in American trade unions, and they sound, they could easily be Donald Trump today. If you took the quotes out of context, you wouldn't know. You would associate those quotes with contemporary proponents of tariffs more recently. So it's fascinating how our politics have changed on that sort of issue. And of course, at the time, you know, this wasn't a massive threat. China was so poor, and China was so undeveloped, and coming out of the disastrous Cultural Revolution of the 1960s, and it's still largely a peasant society, the idea that somehow there was a challenge here or a long-term problem or a long-term threat, that was not even a topic. And the American government was committed to this, was totally on board to promoting these kind of development.
0: Yeah, that one sounds fascinating. And as you said, just incredibly relevant to where we are right now. You also have, you said, a historical fiction recommendation for us. What would you give us for that?
1: Well, my cousin, Devon Jersold, has just published a book, a biography of Marie Curie, the scientist in the late France, late 19th century, early 20th century, Luminous Bodies, it's called. So it's a fascinating exploration of her life and character and some of the challenges and issues that she was dealing with in terms of gender, in terms of work and family, woman and careers, being a Pole in France. She was of Polish background, very Eastern European and a West European world. So it's a fascinating example of historical fiction.
0: Tell me the name of that one again.
1: Luminous Bodies, Devon Jersold, D-E-V-O-N. And that's my, we're cousins.
0: I love it. That's great. History from two very different approaches. Austin Jersold, thank you so much for sharing these books with me today.
1: You're very welcome.
0: Austin Jersold is a history professor at Old Dominion University. He recommended To Run the World, The Kremlin's Cold War Bid for Global Power by Sergei Radchenko, Made in China, When U.S.-China Interests Converge to Transform Global Trade by Elizabeth Ingelson, and Luminous Bodies, A Novel of Marie Curie by Devon Jersold. With Good Reason is produced by Virginia Humanities, which acknowledges the Monacan Nation, the original people of the land and waters of our home in Charlottesville, Virginia. Our production team is Matt Dara, Lauren Francis, and Sarah McConnell. Special thanks to Jenny Taylor for booking assistance. 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I'm Allison Quantz. 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
1: I'm Scott Tong. President Trump plans to travel to Beijing to meet with China's leader Xi Jinping. The high-stakes summit will address trade issues, the U.S.-Iran conflict, technology controls, and more. What does each side hope to achieve? I'll be reporting from China all week, next time here and now.
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7: I'm Windsor Johnston with these headlines. Passengers on the Dutch cruise ship at the center of a deadly hantavirus outbreak are disembarking near the Canary Islands at this hour. 17 Americans are among those being flown back to their countries on medical charter flights to be evaluated. The U.S. will host another round of talks between Israel and Lebanon in Washington this week as officials try to prevent broader fighting along the border. Military representatives from both countries are expected to participate directly in negotiations. The U.S. Postal Service says its financial problems are getting worse. The agency reported a $2 billion loss in the latest quarter and warns it could run out of money within months. I'm Windsor Johnston, NPR News in Washington.

0: That was The Fox from Nicole Glover's album Plays, featuring Steve Nelson on vibes, Tyrone Allen on bass, and Kayvon Gordon on drums. The year is 2009. Nicole's dream of moving to New York has just come true, or close enough. She's accepted a scholarship to study at the prestigious William Paterson University in New Jersey, right across the Hudson River. At 18, she's ready to get to work.
1: I'd never seen anything like New York City before. Portland's a city, but it's not a big city. And so, musically, it was unbelievable to have such saturated opportunities to hear people. When I started looking into William Paterson, I realized also that Harold Mayburn was there. The great Mulgrew Miller was there.
0: Two piano jazz legends. Rest in peace.
1: So I ended up going to William Paterson and spending time with these people, and they were all so generous. Mulgrew, we would catch him on his way out of the door. Poor guy, he's trying to go home, and we're all there asking him more questions, and he would stay and he would talk to us for a long time. That's also when I started having access to New York. Students were going in every night to check out music.
0: Nicole and about 15 others were regularly carpooled to late night jam sessions in the city.
1: I think there was a little part of me that knew that being actually in Manhattan maybe wasn't the best for me. I knew that I might have been prone to distractions.
0: Anyone who has lived as a musician in this city has seen this story. New York seduces, it elates, and then, just as quickly, it can destroy you. All the temptations, the forbidden fruits, can be a trap for any young artist.
1: Man, I was like, I was a mess for sure. I mean, I was getting super up all the time. Just like, you know, kind of classic story of like, get out of high school and just go nuts. I mean, I just went nuts.
0: She was wandering through her own strange lands. From her 2021 album, this is Strange Lands.

0: We're back in New York City, where Nicole was starting to lose control.
1: Yeah, I was feeling a lot of internal tension kind of bubbling up for a while and feeling like there were just parts of myself that really needed addressing. This rising turmoil, so to speak, and it all culminated the night I was leaving my friend's house, actually, and I was pulling out of their driveway, and I had pulled out of their driveway into like a parallel spot. I got rear-ended by a drunk driver while I was at a complete stop. The car I had was not salvageable. I had really bad whiplash for like a month. That really kind of felt like the catalyst for me to say, okay, I think that this is a place that I am glad to have been in, probably be in again, but something is telling me that it's not the place I need to be in right now.
0: Exhausted, deflated, Nicole's dreams were crushed. She decided it would be best to leave New York after only 2 years at William Patterson. This is Twilight Zone from her album Strange Lands, featuring Daniel Duke on bass and Nick Cacioppo on drums.

0: That was The Twilight Zone, written by bassist Daniel Duke and saxophonist Nicole Glover.
1: It was soon after moving back to Portland that I knew I was going to go back. It just had to be the right time.
0: Nicole tries to get right before her triumphant return to New York. That's when Jazz Night returns. I'm Christian McBride.
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0: Welcome back to Jazz Night in America. I'm Christian McBride. When saxophonist Nicole Glover returned home to Portland, Oregon, she knew exactly what to do.
1: It became really evident to me that in order for me to best function in a place like New York, that I was going to need to have to take a little bit of a step back and grow a little bit as a musician and as a person. I moved back in with my parents, and I reconnected with some of my mentors and forged a couple of new and really important relationships.
0: The first musician she met up with was George Colligan.
1: Pianist is one word for him. I think moved to Portland the same week I moved back. He was a big part of keeping me aligned, and I just started practicing all the time.

0: She then met up with another musician, a local Wise drummer.
1: Another really important mentor of mine, great drummer named Alan Jones. He kind of helped me craft this routine where I was practicing 8, 9, 10 hours a day, you know, locking in, really staying focused. And I just got really serious about that, about taking care of myself and just doing a lot of work musically, but also internally and holistically trying to just get myself right.
0: It was Alan Jones who pushed Nicole to go even deeper, to look inside herself and examine her vivid dream life. He gave her a book by Carl Jung, the pioneering psychologist whose work on dreams and the unconscious has influenced generations.
1: Memories, Dreams, Reflections was the first work of his I read.
0: This book had a profound effect on Nicole, so much so that she would dedicate an entire album to the idea. We're hearing selections from that record throughout this show.
1: One of the things that really spoke to me about him is when he talked about the number one and the number two personality. The number one personality being how you're perceived, how you're received within the world, how you relate to the world on an external level. And it's not necessarily a false thing. It's a real thing. It's a real and can be a very genuine thing and an important thing to understand and to cultivate and all of that. But the number two personality, as he describes it, is just for you. And it's something that only you know and have access to.
0: Nicole ruminated on this deeply. This lesson didn't only apply to her personal life. It could also be used in her music.
1: That process of bringing the internal and making it external, and really the thing that is guiding that is the you that only you know.
0: Jung describes this as individuation, the process in which a person brings unconscious aspects of the psyche into consciousness and integrates them, fostering a whole, more authentic type of self-expression.
1: People could try to explain what's happening, but they were just tapping into something. Whatever the internal being is hearing and bringing out and just trying to trust that, because sometimes you play something, you don't know where it came from, you can't explain it, but it happens, and you trusted it enough to let it happen. You were able to get out of your own way.
0: Let's hear Nicole tap into her unfettered creativity. This is number two, composed by Lawrence Williams from Nicole's Memories, Dreams, Reflections.

0: That was number two, performed by tenor saxophonist Nicole Glover with Tyrone Allen II on bass and Kayvon Gordon on drums. After 4 years of regrouping in Portland, practicing, rebuilding, Nicole was almost ready to take another stab at the jazz life in New York.
1: I certainly was not expecting the Big Apple to roll out a red carpet for me. Because I had been here before, I was very realistic about what it was going to look like for me.
0: Unfortunately, Nicole's realistic projections about her jazz future would be derailed yet again. Before we hear about Nicole's escapades in New York, part two, let's listen to some more music. This is March.

0: March, composed by Miki Yamanaka, performed by Nicole Glover and her band From Memories, Dreams, Reflections. With her horn and her mind all shined up, she seemed ready for prime time. Well, almost. That's after the break.
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0: You're listening to Jazz Night in America. I'm Christian McBride. The year is 2015. Nicole is back in New York, fresh from the woodshed, her horn sharper than ever and ready to make her move.
2: Within 6 months of moving back to New York, I was working two jobs. One of them, I was the coat check person at the Village Vanguard. During the day, I was actually working in wine. And so I would sprint to the 96th Street 2-3 downtown train, and I would get down to the Village and I would run to the Vanguard just in time for them to open for their first show, and I would check the coats. So I was immediately working, you know, 50, 60 hours a week.
0: And all of that came before the real work, long hours of practice and hustling for any chance to play in New York's clubs or studios.
2: I was the European wine buyer for Whole Foods in New York for a while. All these people in the New York wine industry all of a sudden became very interested in me, and I really went from being a minimum wage retail worker to just suddenly being thrown into these situations in which I saw a completely different New York. I was invited to this champagne dinner at the Whitney Museum after hours. It was lavish. Tasting menu with wine pairings. And I had to sit there and kind of act like it wasn't a completely new experience for me. So I leave this dinner and I go to the subway and I swipe my card, my Metro card, and it says balance was too low. And I go to fill my card and my cards are declining. And I texted someone and said, can I borrow $40 to get the unlimited weekly MetroCard pass? I will pay you back as soon as my paycheck arrives. But it was very strange to go from eating champagne and caviar to 5 minutes later not being able to get on the subway.
0: Years went by with Nicole working through the same exhausting rigmarole, and she wasn't making much headway in jazz either.
2: Well, I had been in New York by about 5 years at that point. I kind of went, what am I doing? I can't do this anymore. This has been cool, you know, but I got to get out of here. So saved up some money and quit. I knew that I had about 6 months before I would run out of money. And I said, I need to be working as a saxophonist.
0: The bet on herself finally paid off.
2: So when I quit the wine store, I started just making it my job to be around, basically, because I had time. And so with that time, I used it to just take any opportunity I could to play with anyone who wanted to play with me. One of the earliest regular gigs that I started getting called for was with the great bassist Gene Perla, who is known best, perhaps, for playing with Elvin Jones. It was around this time also that I got my first gig touring internationally with an incredible singer, a beautiful Afro-Spanish singer named Buica, who found me online, I guess. I was so excited. Touring was all I ever wanted to do.
0: By the end of 2019, Nicole's jazz career was finally taking off. The invitations started piling in. One came from the jazz supergroup Artemis, led by pianist Renee Rosmus.
2: Renee is the person who reached out to me to join the band.
0: Artemis features some of the best musicians on the scene today.

Then another invitation came in from me. I saw this YouTube video of Nicole with bassist Alexander Claffey at Chris's Jazz Cafe in Philly. They were playing Cedar Walton's Bolivia. Man, I was hooked. I knew right then I wanted her in my band, Ursa Major. I've since dubbed her The Glove.

And around the same time, a trumpet king came calling. Nicole was invited to tour with Wynton Marsalis and the Jazz at Lincoln Center Orchestra. Let's listen to her performance on this track, The Shanghai Skyline.

0: That was saxophonist Nicole Glover on The Shanghai Skyline from the album The Shanghai Suite with the Jazz and Lincoln Center Orchestra and Wynton Marsalis. Memories, Dreams, Reflections is the title of Nicole's newest album. It's a name that speaks for itself.
1: It's called Memories, Dreams, Reflections, which is an homage to Carl Jung's his autobiographical work that had an unbelievably profound influence on me and on my life. The personality of the record, for me, was suited to the title.
0: To take a cue from author Joseph Campbell, Nicole's almost mythological path has resembled a kind of hero's journey, a long, winding, and often treacherous road that eventually leads to that jazz castle on a hill.
1: I mean, I think the idea of the hero's journey is that it is a reflection of, like, the spiritual journey of life, I guess. I think that's why some of those themes are so powerful, and that's why myths are what they are, because it's collective dreams of people, and dreams are, you know, you can argue are collective myths of people. And that's why we like great stories, I think.
0: Her tenacity, her vision, and the guidance of others have helped her along the way.
1: The idea of mentors giving you, you know, almost supernatural gifts for you to aid you in your journey. And that's something we see a lot just in our pursuit as musicians.
0: Let's hear Nicole Glover from Memories, Dreams, Reflections. This is Tell 'Em I Said Hello.

That was Tell 'Em I Said Hello, performed by Nicole Glover in a trio with Tyrone Allen II on bass and Kayvon Gordon on drums. We'll leave you with one more song, the Cole Porter standard, I Concentrate On You. Nicole with bassist Daniel Duke, drummer Nick Cacioppo, and the legendary pianist George Cables.

0: Jazz Night in America is a production of WBGO Studios and NPR Music. This episode was written and produced by Emily Springer with Sarah Gilletti. Consulting senior producer and editor, Simon Rentner. Mastering by Ron Scalzo. Executive producer, Stephen A. Williams. Saraya Muhammad is the executive producer at NPR Music. I'm Christian McBride.
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Jazz 88.5 95.3 WGBU. Wishing all the mothers a happy Mother's Day. Matter of fact, we just had music from pianist Donald Brown from his recording Word on the Street, or Word on the Street. We listened to Song for My Mother, pianist Donald Brown. Prior to that, a couple from bassist Rodney Whitaker featuring his daughter Raquel Whitaker on vocals. We listened to Duke Ellington's Caravan, as well as Duke Ellington's Come Sunday. The recording, All Too Soon, the music of Duke Ellington. 88.5 and 95.3, the Jazz Spotlight.

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0: 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And that was music from vocalist Gregory Porter from the recording Be Good, something all mothers would try to get their children to be good. We listen to Mother's Song, as well as from Be Good, we listen to On My Way to Harlem. Prior to that, we had guitarist Doug McDonald. His latest release, A Tribute to South Central. And we listened to a Wes Montgomery composition, Mr. Walker. 88.5, 95.3 WGVU and the Jazz Spotlight.
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Jazz 885-95.3 WGVU, the Jazz Spotlight with Harvey McKnight. And music from trumpeter Kenny Dorham, featuring Joe Henderson on tenor sax, Tommy Flanagan piano, Richard Davis bass, and Albert Heath on the drums. From the recording, Trumpeter Toccata, listening to one called The Fox. Prior to that, we had saxophonist Nicole Glover with her rendition of the Kenny Dorham classic, The Fox. From her recording, Nicole Glover Plays. Had the late, great Chick Corea prior to that. From the recording, Forever Yours. And he performed a solo rendition of the Stevie Wonder composition, Overjoyed. And started that set out with alto saxophonist Bobby Watson. From the recording, Keeping It Real. And we listened to the title composition, Keeping It Real. 885-95.3. 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

0: 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And that was music from vocalist Emma Smith from the recording Jazz Standards Volume 1. Emma performing My Heart Belongs to Daddy on a Mother's Day. Part of that, we had some more solo piano. We had Chick Corea earlier. And this time we had pianist James Armstrong from the recording Solo Piano. We listened to Coltrane's The Homie Dance, or some of the fellas say The Homies Dance. Prior to that, we had a couple from organist Brian Charette, Will Bernard on guitar, and Steve Fittick on drums, performing Blues for 96. And Wes Montgomery's Road Song from the recording Once and Future. 88.5 and 95.3 WGVU Jazz Spotlight. 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

couple of tunes from drummer Ulysses Owens Jr. in Generation Y. From his last couple of recordings, from the latest Around the World with You, we listen to Mo Better Blues, the Branford Marsalis Terrence Blanchard composition from the movie titled Mo Better Blues. Prior to that, from A New Beat, Ulysses Owens Jr. and Generation Y performed the Cannonball Adderley classic, one titled Sticks. And we have music from trumpeter Jared Hall, from his release Hometown. We listen to Echoes and Origins. ...88.5 and 95.3... 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

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And that was music from saxophonist Jerry Bergonzi. Jerry Bergonzi on tenor sax, Renato Chico on the Hammond B3, and Andrea Michelucci on drums. From the recording Spotlight on Standards, we listen to Blue Cube, as well as Bisolar, which was pretty much a counterfact of Miles Davis's Solar. And Solar is pretty much a counterfact of How High the Moon. Bisolar. Prior to that, we had the Hammond B3 of the late great Joey DeFrancesco, from the recording Ballads and Blues. We listen to Mama Don't Low. No good music around here, but we do here at

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The trumpet of Ted Chubb, along with Bruce Williams on alto sax, Oscar Perez piano, Tom DiCarlo on the bass, and Jerome Jennings on the drums. From the recording, Live at the Statuary, Jersey City, we listen to Out of This World. And prior to that, we had one that was out of this world from British saxophonist Nat Birchall, roaming over there in northern England. From his recording, Path of Enlightenment, we listen to Amenhotep, 88.5 and 95.3, WGVU, Jazz Spotlight. 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

0: On the next Hearts of Space, the intense melodies and Arabic rhythms of flamenco and the Spanish guitar, with music by Jesse Cook, José Luis Montón, Otmar Liebert, and more. I'm Stephen Hill, a program called Spanish Soul, on the next Hearts of Space.
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0: 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And music from vocalist Cat Ellis, the Cat Ellis Ensemble, Brad Good on trumpet, Eric Gunnison piano, Harold Summey drums. From the recording, Talking to Myself, we listen to Trust in Me, My Darling. Prior to that, saxophonist out of Chicago, Christopher McBride. His release, The Hang, The Hustle, The Path. Christopher McBride and The Whole Proof. We listen to a mashup of James Brown's Funky Good Time and Horace Silver's Senior Blues. He calls it Funky Good Senior Blues. And guitars out of Chicago, Bobby Broom, the Bobby Broom Trio, Dennis Carroll on bass, Kobe Watkins drums, all Chicagoans. From the recording, Notes of Thanks, sort of like a tribute to the great saxophonist Sonny Rollins, performing a lot of Sonny's tunes on this recording. And Bobby Broom toured with Sonny Rollins for many years. So he's writing notes or playing notes of thanks. 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

0: Jazz 88.5 and 95.3 WGVU, the Jazz Spotlight. And that was music from Chris Hazleton, Hammond B3 player Chris Hazleton, here performing Lee Morgan's Speedball from the recording In Rotation. Prior to that, we had the ensemble known as Out of Into from the recording Motion 2. Gerald Clayton piano, Emmanuel Wilkins alto sax, Joel Ross vibraphone, Kendrick Scott drums, and Matt Brewer on bass. The recording Motion 2. And prior to that, we had saxophonist Jesse Davis out of New Orleans. This release, Reflections, performed Funk Sugo, or in Italian, that would be Funk Sauce. And drummer, vibraphonist Joe Chambers, this time playing solo piano from his recording, Landscapes, performed. Title composition, Landscapes.
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Jazz. Jazz, 88.5 and 95.3. Music from vocalist who calls herself the Black Madonna. Her recording, Between the Lines, performing Pick Yourself Up. Prior to that, a couple from vocalist Kathy Cousins out of Detroit. From her recording, Kathy Cousins 2, we listen to Spring Is Where You Are. And Kathy Cousins from the release Uncovered Soul. Here she performed a Curtis Mayfield composition, one titled Miss Martha. 88.5 and 95.3, Jazz Spotlight.

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Music from the Elvin Jones, drummer Elvin Jones, and bassist Jimmy Garrison. The Elvin Jones, Jimmy Garrison Quintet featuring pianist McCoy Tyner, as well as saxophonist Sonny Simmons, baritone saxophonist Charles Davis, and flautist Prince Lasha. From the recording Illumination, we listen to Half and Half. And prior to that, a recording that was dedicated to Elvin Jones, drummer Will Calhoun. From the recording Celebrating Elvin Jones, performing the John Coltrane composition, Harmonique. 88.5 and 95.3. 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

0: On the next Hearts of Space, the intense melodies and Arabic rhythms of flamenco and the Spanish guitar, with music by Jesse Cook, José Luis Montón, Otmar Liebert, and more. I'm Stephen Hill, a program called Spanish Soul, on the next Hearts of Space.
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winding down today's episode of the Jazz Spotlight. We just had music from Future Selves. Future Selves being Greg Burke on keyboards, Kelvin Scholar keyboards, and Fabio Rakia on the drums. From the recording Unfolding Skies, we listened to The Long Game. Prior to that, we had the Baltimore Jazz Collective performing one dedicated to the great Ubie Blake, one called Sundays at Ubie's. Ubie was a Baltimore native. Bassist Nat Reeves from his latest release, Now and Time, performed Dave's System. And Big Chief Donald Harrison from New Orleans, big Mardi Gras chief every year. His latest release, The Magic Touch, and he performed the title composition on alto saxophone. 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

Taking us out is guitarist Michael Gregory Jackson and his Clarity Quartet. From the recording, When You Find It, You Will Know. And this is Theme X, dedicated to Jerry Allen.

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1: It's basically big bands, and here's Stan Kenton.

The Lady is a Tramp, Ella Fitzgerald from 1956, backed by Buddy Bregman's orchestra here on WGVU. Count Basie before that with Lullaby of Birdland. This is basically big bands. We started with Stan Kenton and his orchestra from New Concepts of Artistry and Rhythm and the Bill Russo composition 23 Degrees North, 82 Degrees West. I'm Rick Bierling. Coming up, Benny Carter, Jazz at Lincoln Center. Recent releases from Ben Markley, Dave Sloniker, the Interplay Jazz Orchestra, and the Dana Legg Stage Band. Michael Trenny coming up, Rob McConnell II, Ken Poplowski, and so much more. Here's the Art Blakey Big Band from 1957. John Coltrane on tenor sax, The Kiss of No Return on WGVU.

WGVU Jazz, basically big bands on a Sunday, Mother's Day. That was the Benny Carter Big Band there, If Dreams Come True, from 1966. The Kiss of No Return, ahead of that, it was the Art Blakey Big Band, John Coltrane on tenor sax. I'm Rick Bierling on 88.5, 95.3 FM, and the WGVU smartphone app. Here's the Jazz at Lincoln Center Orchestra with Wynton Marsalis. The album Handful of Keys. Here's Very Early with Joey Alexander on piano. 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

0: Tank from Cowboy Bebop, as interpreted and performed by John Wasson's Strata Big Band. On the album Chronicles, Bruce Bonstagel was on alto sax and Paul Lees on the organ for Tank. John Wasson's Strata Big Band, Jazz at Lincoln Center Orchestra before that, with Bill Evans very early, Joey Alexander on piano. We also heard Walter Blanding on tenor sax. This is WGVU. Basically Big Bands. I'm Rick Bierling. After this, the Ben Markley Big Band with Thelonious Monk's Off Minor. WGVU.
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New music from the Dave Sloniker Big Band, title track from the album Shifty Paradigms on Origin, with Bill Reichenbach on bass trumpet, Bob Shepard soprano sax, and Brian Kilgore on the congas. Before that was Thelonious Monk's Off Minor, as performed by the Ben Markley Big Band on a new album called Tuesday Morning Feeling. I'm Rick Bierling on WGVU FM Allendale, WGVS FM Whitehall, W237 CZ FM Grand Rapids, a service of Grand Valley State University from the Meyer Public Broadcast Center. 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

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The Paul Keller Orchestra out of Ann Arbor before that, also from their latest, Bopportunity. I'm Rick Bierling, 88.5, 95.3 FM, and the WGVU smartphone app. Here's Rob McConnell and the Boss Brass with 4BC.

The Michael Trenny Big Band from the album Pop Culture Blues with Mr. Funky Blues, inspired by the Brecker Brothers. 4 BC. Ahead of that, it was Rob McConnell and the Boss Brass. I'm Rick Bierling on WGVU FM with the Pete McGinnis Jazz Orchestra now from Mixed Bag with an original Pete McGinnis composition, The Dark Hours.

0: Does anybody really know what time it is? Or Yo Dude, You Got the Time, as renamed by the Dana Legg Stage Band on the album Scoopin' the Loop, which came out near the end of last year. Dana Legg Stage Band with the Chicago hit there. Before that, Jay Lawrence and the Platinum Jazz Orchestra and Payin' My Dues. And we also heard the Pete McGinnis Jazz Orchestra with The Dark Hours. I'm Rick Bierling on WGVU-FM. Coming up, Dick Oates, Mats Holmquist, and the New York Jazz Orchestra. Wayne Bergeron, too. Ken Poplowski, the Ken Poplowski Big Band, right after this on Basically Big Bands.
1: President Trump says the U.S. is leading on AI and taking that message to China's leader, Xi Jinping.
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Theme from Chinatown with Peggy Baldwin, a guest on cello. Clarinetist Ken Poplowski before that with Big Band on the album Sunrise with the Eternal Triangle. I'm Rick Bierling on WGVU, listener-funded public radio, concluding our time today with Dick Oates, Mats Holmquist, and the New York Jazz Orchestra, a tribute to Herbie Hancock, Watermelon Man, WGVU.

Herbie Hancock's Watermelon Man from Dick Oates, Mats Holmquist, and the New York Jazz Orchestra on the album A Tribute to Herbie, plus one with Walt Weisskopf on tenor sax, Frank Basile on Barry sax, and that is all for Basically Big Bands today on WGBU FM Allendale, WGBS FM Whitehall, W237 CZ FM Grand Rapids on 95.3. A service of Grand Valley State University. Happy Mother's Day to everyone. And come back next week, 3 to 5, for more Basically Big Bands.

0: at that time.
1: So how did you conduct your study into this, meaning the gold and finding out, you know, was this a misconception by the European traders, meaning they thought they were getting cheated out by the West African traders? But how did you conduct your study into this specifically?
0: When I was reading all the different historical books that talk about the trade and the gold trade and the way the gold was adulterated, that it was stretched with all the different materials, I thought about that these narratives were all brought up by the Europeans. There is no single written source made by Africans. So I thought these writings could not be neutral. And as I am a geochemist, I know how to analyze different kinds of materials, so also metals. And I thought, well, on this shipwreck, the Widder, there were, I think, around 300 pieces of Akan gold. So gold from the Akan people of modern-day Ghana. And that was a unique opportunity for me to go there and asked the guys of the shipwreck center there to sample these gold objects and to look into them and to, in a way, to check if these historical sources are accurate.
1: I don't want to say I assume what the Europeans were using the gold for, but what were they using the gold for? Why was it so important to them?
0: The gold was not important because of its artistic value. They only wanted it to melt it down in Europe to make it like own jewelry, or it acted like for doing money. In fact, people believe, or historians believe, that all of the gold from the high medieval time onwards is from West Africa. So the Portuguese traders who first went to the coast of Ghana and built the fort of Elmina in the 15th century. And they had already heard about the gold, because prior to all of that Atlantic trade, there was this Trans-Saharan trade. So it was operated by Muslim traders, and they traded from North Africa all the way through the Sahara with the gold fields, which are in West Africa. And then when the Portuguese heard about that, they made their way to the West African coast. So the gold was, prior to the slaves, to the slave trade, the original, if you will, the original wish, what they wanted to trade with.
1: Out of curiosity, I mean, what would the West African traders get in return? Was it just money, or was there something that they were trading in exchange for?
0: The African traders asked for metals as well. But this would be copper and brass, especially brass, because brass as an alloy of copper and zinc has this golden hue. So it looks like gold, but it has completely different physical properties. And that is what the Africans did not have. Brass was never made in West Africa, and that is what they really wanted. And then there were some other trade materials like linen and cloth, and later also weapons like guns and gunpowder as well, then wine and other materials. Yeah.
1: So when it comes to your results of the study, I mean, what did you find with the gold specifically?
0: It was intriguing in a way, because when I started it, I did not believe that the gold should be that bad, that it should be that stretched or debased. But then we found pieces that had 25% of silver in it. And it was kind of unusual. So maybe there was something true about the trade and the European writers. But then again, if you compare the material, the gold of the Akan people, to the gold that is naturally occurring in the so-called Ashanti Gold Belt in Ghana, you see that the gold already is quite variable. And the gold there contains up to 25% silver. So this composition that would be then transferred from the ore to the object. So it is not surprising to find these high amounts of silver in the gold objects as well.
2: This is The Best of Our Knowledge. If you're just joining us, Madeline Reynolds is speaking with Tobias Skovanek, a geochemist at the University of Bonn in Germany.

0: how his team analyzed gold found within a wrecked pirate ship to dispel a centuries-old belief among European traders. During the Age of Discovery, it was a common belief among European traders that West African traders intentionally shortchanged them by mixing gold with other cheaper metals.
1: The peoples that were forging this gold, there's a high likely possibility, you're saying, that it was just from the source, correct? The way that they were forging it. It wasn't like they were just mixing metals in, maybe, but from your results, that's possibly not likely as well.
2: Absolutely not, because we can see that it follows the same trend line, if you wish, in the diagrams. It has the same kind of, some have like 0% of silver, others have 25% of silver. The copper amount is also very comparable. So no, there is no indication that they did that. There is no indication that they added like brass filings, or some sources say they added coral dust. We didn't find anything like that. The thing is, why we think that is because there are other gold fields in West Africa, not only the Ashanti gold field. There are also gold fields in Senegal, Senegambia. And that is maybe where the Islamic trade was aimed for. And we don't know the composition of this gold, but there were some coin molds found, and they have been analyzed from the Islamic time. And they were all 100% gold. So you have to imagine it like the following. You are in Europe and you see that the gold that is coming from West Africa is quite poor. It has like 100% gold in Senegambia and Senegal. It is praised by Islamic sources. And then you go all the way as a Portuguese with your ship from Lisbon to the West African coast, and you get to trade with the Ashanti people of Ghana. And they present you their commodities of gold. And then you find, oh, there's already one quarter of it is actually silver. And you expect to get that gold that they traded before from Senegambia, which is maybe 100% pure gold. So they needed a scapegoat. They just didn't understand. So that is what we think what this is about.
1: Yeah. And I would love to go back to the pirates a little bit, because I find this fascinating. I mean, there is Black Sam. He's kind of infamous, right? You said he stole or like 50 ships. That's crazy. But I was curious about the history of pirates and trading. Like, we hear a lot of stories about them, you know, taking ships. And I wonder just how involved pirates were and just how much of a threat they were to, like, for example, the Triangle trade route. Was that very common for pirates to be on the waters trying to steal those big trade ships?
2: Yeah, because they knew that these ships, they collected commodities and riches from all over the Atlantic world. So like gold from West Africa, and then also different pigments, and also metals from the mining areas of South America, also gold from South America. So they knew that these ships were like like floating warehouses, if you wish. So, yeah.
1: And with this research as a whole, from a history perspective, it kind of changes it, right? We have this new perspective of actually the West African traders weren't purposely cheating out the European ones, right? And I feel like that's really interesting about history, is it's always changing and we get new perspectives.
2: That is why this research is so important, because it brings up a new kind of source of information that we didn't have before. Because now we have like these very advanced analytical techniques and can look at the objects themselves. You have to imagine that the whole Atlantic trade, the whole narrative of the early modern, is based on written sources alone. And what we do is a kind of bringing up a new source of information with looking at the objects, and then we have the possibility to change narratives.
1: And then finally, what do you plan on researching next, maybe into this or another topic entirely?
2: Oh, I have a lot of topics that I'm looking into right now. I mean, the Widder shipwreck is special, really, because it's not a single shipwreck. As I said earlier, the pirates were able to plunder more than 50 ships. So that is a unique wreck that has materials from all over the Atlantic. So there are other gold objects on the widder, like from South America, maybe even from the Aztecs or the Maya culture or something like that. So they do not look like Akan. But there are a lot of different stories that I am interested in, especially in the early modern era. You know, one example would be the story of Pocahontas, you know, the Disney movie Pocahontas. Is very, very interesting because actually Pocahontas was sold for a single kettle. You know, kettles made of copper were very, very much sought after in the fur trade of North America when they traded with the Native Americans. And there is indication that these were also made in Germany. So it would be interesting to analyze these trade metals and compare it with other sites. And yeah, a lot of different things that I'm interested in.
0: That was Tobias Skovanek, a geochemist who studies archaeology at the University of Bonn in Germany. His research was originally published in the journal Heritage Science. He spoke with the best of our knowledge's Madeline Reynolds.

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6: Hello, I'm Fred Stella, president of the Interfaith Dialogue Association, an affiliate of the Kauffman Interfaith Institute. Welcome to another edition of Common Threads. In the chaos of today's world, we're all searching for meaning. The wellness industry has sold us a promise that we can find it if we just buy the right products, attend the right retreats, and follow the right celebrity gurus. But is this true? In Beyond Wellness, How Restoring the Religious Roots of Spiritual Practices Can Heal Us, award-winning religious ethicist and professor Liz Bukar embarks on a quest to answer these very questions and to get to the heart of spiritual but not religious activities, from detox diets to sound baths. Crafted as both a confession and a researched manifesto, Beyond Wellness draws on personal reporting, historical case studies, philosophy, and pop culture anecdotes to help you find ways to build more authenticity into your engagement with spirituality. Because the reality is, when we approach practices like yoga and ayahuasca as fitness routines and life hacks, think Gwyneth Paltrow and the rise of wellness influencers, we miss out on the sacred wisdom they have to offer us: ethical frameworks, long-term commitments to a community, systemic understanding of suffering and sickness, insights into human nature, and more. While she's been a scholar of religion for over 25 years, Bukar herself does not have a religious affiliation, but is drawn to the spiritual practices that promise to improve one's life, just like most people. Her unique perspective and academic background led to this deep dive to unearth how religious contexts can help everyone, even those without a religious identity, in the search for real well-being. Bukar tries out each practice in the book herself: yoga, psychedelics, detox diets, and more. Each practice surprised her in different ways. The root idea is that by digging into the real and often ancient religious traditions behind these practices, from Buddhism to Christianity and beyond, we can make them more meaningful, ethical, and effective, without the potential unpleasant baggage of joining an organized religion. Whether it's as simple as setting an intention for a yoga asana, or as complex as re-evaluating what a higher power is, it's time to understand, experience, and simply get more out of our spiritual practices. A little bit about our guest. Liz Bukar is a religious ethicist and professor of religion at Northeastern University, as well as a certified Intensati and Kripalu yoga instructor. Her popular writing has appeared in The Atlantic, The Los Angeles Times, Teen Vogue, and The Wall Street Journal. And she's an author of 4 books, including the award-winning Stealing My Religion and Pious Fashion. She lives in Brookline, Massachusetts. And we welcome to
7: Common Threads, Professor Liz Bukar. Hi, Liz.
8: Hi, Fred. Thank you for that introduction. That was lovely.
7: Well, thank you. So, first question. You talk in the book about the importance of connecting with the religions that have given us so many fascinating, unique, very possibly enlightening practices. But you're encouraging a connection to the religion that birthed them, where these practices have their roots, such as yoga, such as, say, Kabbalah, or anything like that. But at the same time, you mentioned yourself, you are not identified with a particular religion. How do you strike that balance in your life now, acknowledging the importance of the tradition, the tradition that, as I say, gave rise to these practices, without jumping in feet first and saying, I am a Hindu, I am a Buddhist, I am a Jew, I am a Gnostic Christian, whatever it is? How do you handle that?
8: Yeah. So, I mean, it's an uncomfortable space to be, quite frankly, right? So, and I think what I'm sort of learning, I think, in my midlife is to sit in that discomfort and find that discomfort to be a little productive for me personally. I think since I finished writing the book, I've started recalling and referring to myself as someone who is both a skeptic, but then also what people would probably call a seeker. I don't really call myself a seeker, but probably people would see me that way. And when I say skeptic, it means I still wear my critical studies, religious studies, deconstruction hat a lot of the time. Like, I am comfortable in that space. I am skeptical of traditions and institutions. I am well aware of why people leave these communities, right? What sorts of harms have been caused, what sorts of religious trauma people have. And yet, I think that religion has a bit of a PR problem, and we sort of associate it with only some negative parts of it, and then forgot that for even those of us who don't have religious affiliation, and that's true for me, I don't have religious identity. I mean, I can tell you my whole like history with religion, but I do not, have not since I've been an adult, had a religious identity or affiliation. But I think that even for folks like me, there is something really valuable for thinking about religious traditions and communities as conversation partners, or I'm increasingly thinking about them kind of like a friend. So it's not just a question of respect, but also someone that you can learn from and can kind of show you in some ways blind spots you have. But that's an evolution for me. That's something new. And again, it's an uncomfortable space to be as a religious studies scholar, quite frankly, particularly in public with my public writing.
7: Now, when you say you're a skeptic, you may be a skeptic of, say, systems, of certain religious claims. But for instance, are you still a skeptic of Hatha yoga? I mean, I can only imagine from reading the book that you believe, not only believe, you have a deep conviction that practicing Hatha yoga and meditation too, I'm guessing, does have benefits, correct? So the practices that you have engaged in your life, either they work or they don't. And if something doesn't work, you might move on and say, well, this just isn't for me. But am I right that you firmly believe or have a great deal of faith in certain practices as being beneficial and helping you grow?
8: Yeah. So I think that the practices in the book, they don't have a PR problem, right? They are the things that people are really drawn to. They're commodified. They're sold to us. People feel really comfortable engaging in things like mindfulness and yoga and sound baths without, they maybe would say, the religious baggage. I do think these practices, if you say if I'm a believer or if I'm a skeptic about them, I do think that they are powerful and can work on us and transform us and change us and remake us. And that's part of my interest, because I think that like when we're doing a very anemic version of them without understanding more of their content or more of the context they come from or how they might be embedded in communities and work differently, I think we're missing out on how they can remake us. So it's not, maybe I would say I'm skeptical about the version of these practices that are become very popularized and mainstream. But I think people are drawn to them for a reason. I think they're very powerful. But there's like two parts of that too, right? Like if it's powerful enough to help you, it may be powerful enough to change you in ways that you might not want, or there could be some risk there. But also, I just think people should know, the more they know about it, the more the practice can work better for them. But also, they kind of, it's a consent issue, right? They know what they're getting into a little bit too.
7: One word you used at the very beginning of your answer was sell. And this is what I have observed. When you engage with the religious traditions that give rise to these practices, such as if you're practicing Hatha Yoga at a Hindu temple, if you're practicing meditation at a temple with Buddhist monks or whatnot, chances are you're not going to have to really cough up a significant investment there. However, in the other world, in the outer world, enlightenment can be really expensive, can't it?
8: Yeah, that's right. Well, I think that's right. I think sometimes the way that we are engaging these practices, particularly in like mainstream culture outside of religious communities, there's a fee that we pay for them, whether or not, you know, it's $25, $50, $100. And then there's all the gear that goes with it. So it can become very expensive versus, I think, like sort of the example in the book that I engage in when I sort of go back and try to think a little bit about mindfulness is I do a week-long retreat, a monastery, which is a silent meditation retreat. It was free to me as someone who applied to it. But I wouldn't say there was no investment, right? Because that demanded something much more from me than showing up to maybe a mindfulness meditation class back home. The investment just maybe wasn't monetary. There was rules I had to follow when I was there, things I was not allowed to do, including we didn't eat past noon and we couldn't have our cell phone, you know, a whole set of monastic precepts that we followed because that was understood to be part of what allowed for the meditation to work. But also the meditation wasn't the only thing that we did. We had Dharma talks that really pushed us on issues of ethics and other ideas from that Buddhist lineage. I wouldn't say it was an investment, but didn't cost anything in terms of money.
7: Did you even have to pay room and board?
8: No, although I did have an unheated cabin in November, so it wasn't like it wasn't luxurious. The entire retreat after you applied, if you got in, was free. Although part of the way that we were talked to about explained that the way that meditation fit into other parts of Buddhist practice for householders like me was that you didn't just do Buddhism. You didn't just do meditation. You would also combine that with these ethical precepts, these rules that you'd follow, but also a form of dana or like patronage. So like the idea was that you would give back when you left the monastery what you could. And if you were really doing it correctly, you would be there doing the sitting meditation, reforming yourself ethically, but also leaving a gift behind. That those things all went together and those formed the legs of a stool. That's how it was explained to us. And if one of those legs was missing, you were on a wobbly, kind of dangerous stool.
7: Yes, yes. My experience has been very similar, that institutions that are led by monastics often rely simply on donation as opposed to a pricey price structure. And before we go any further, I just want to remind people that you're listening to WGVU FM. I'm Fred Stella, and today we are talking with Liz Bukhar about her book, Beyond Wellness, How Restoring the Religious Roots of Spiritual Practices Can Heal Us. And this is Common Threads. Which reminds me, I'm glad you brought up that retreat, because that was a fairly challenging a time for you, right? Particularly physically.
8: I do not enjoy sitting meditation at all. It is not comfortable for me at all.
7: Really? Even shorter, like 20 minutes, a half hour?
8: I mean, I think that's one thing to know about this book is it's not like, here are all the practices that you have to do. And some of these practices I enjoy more and work better for me. I can meditate in other ways. Like I can do a walking meditation and really get something out of it and can kind of clear my mind. But sitting on the floor for that many hours a day, and it was, 8 or 9 hours a day, is really, really hard on my back and my knees, and then I'm focused on this pain. So I sort of joke that I packed my bag with a foam. I had one bag and it was had a foam roller and half of it, and a huge bottle of Advil because I just knew I was going to have to medicate myself through it. And it's not a practice that I have in my life now. I don't do long sitting meditation every day. It's not something that works for me. But being there, I did learn quite a bit about how to think about contemplation and meditation in this more sort of Buddhist monastic container, and what it would mean to take that more seriously, and how it was very different than, say, the mindfulness that my students are consuming or engaging or using an app on your phone. And I'm just interested in this more holistic approach to well-being. I mean, the book is called Beyond Wellness because I think wellness is not enough. I think that wellness is frankly just too low of a bar. I want something more. I want real human flourishing. I want real well-being. I think wellness is about maybe like happy emotions and a good like BMI, and maybe it's geared towards like longevity or beauty, or, you know, for women, thinness, or, you know, but I want something more. And that's what I find religions to be such great conversation partners about. Like, what does it mean to feel all the feels, not just the good feelings? What does it mean to remake yourself and to be really, really as human as you can be? And particularly in a, you know, world of AI, that's becoming more and more attractive to people. Like, what is distinctly human about us? What does it mean to think about the good times and the bad times as well? Not only life, but also death. And how does it mean to approach all these things so we can have the richest experience that we can have? Not just individually either. How can we have it in community with others that's engaged politically, socially, culturally, whatever?
7: Sure. And you brought up religious trauma a few minutes ago. It is interesting that some of the people who are engaged in the spiritual practices we're discussing right now may have come from more traditional Western religions, particularly of a very conservative versions of Christianity, where they may have observed, if not firsthand, certainly at least secondhand, a lot of the scandals and a lot of the trauma that many religious leaders have created for their flocks. They leave that, then they connect with some of the organizations, whether they're organized religions or whether they're virtually for-profit corporations that sell these practices, and they find the same kinds of things, just dressed a little bit differently. Have you had much experience with people who really burnt out of spirituality because of that, because of having to encounter the dark side of the spiritual movements?
8: Yeah. So do you mean they come out of religious trauma in their own communities, or they're experiencing it? You mean more in the sort of spiritual spaces where they're experiencing
7: exactly.
8: it? Exactly. Yeah. Oh, yeah. And I think that we're in a particular moment where that's really being called out. I sort of think I've been referring to it as this sort of death of the spiritual guru period that we're in. And it starts with, it's been very public in a lot of places, but you do have people writing a lot more about, you know, I thought I left this religion. I went to this like spiritual movement and community, and I assumed because it wasn't religious, it would be safe. It wouldn't have any of the power dynamics. It wouldn't have any exploitative rules. I wouldn't feel shame, or I wouldn't have this sort of baggage put on me. And then they find something different with, you know, you can have an abusing spiritual guru just like you can have an abusing religious guru. I do think that is being called out much more in public now, when we have, you know, cases of someone like a Deepak Chopra being the Epstein files. So very, very public sort of canceling in some ways of his leadership, these sort of celebrity brands of spiritual gurus, right, who really have monetized and built these empires of which they give folks very, general advice. And I think that people are starting to see that those are not really the kind of teachers that they wanted. And yet, you know, as you alluded to in your introduction, we're at a time period, we're at a particular moment where there's a lot happening. And so even if you've left a religious upbringing, there maybe is this like searching for some way to help make sense of what's going on and figure out how to respond. And that there's you know, trying to find that in these non-traditional religious spaces. I mean, that's what I would call Allah, this spiritual searching. I would still think of it as a religious studies person, as a form of religion, just not in an institution, and maybe a new form, and maybe a form that's trying to reimagine itself to be more fit for purpose for what people are looking for and needing now. And you have, I mean, in some ways I have a really uphill battle because I have both people who come from, say, maybe religious trauma, and so don't want to think about religion in positive terms because they have this history. Or I have people who are, you know, a lot of my, say, a friend set from my more secular education in college, who just think like, oh, religion is like, who wants that? Like, that's all I see. I just see white nationalism, and I just see politics, and I just see, all I see is the bad stuff. I wouldn't want anything to do with that. I would just really have a real bias against any kind of religion. And so in some ways, I have my work cut out for me, but what I've found for both those groups is when I open up the conversation the way I'm trying to, which is like, no, I don't need you to convert. I just want you to like come along with me as I try to think about religion in a way that doesn't look like my mother's religion or my grandparents' religion, but still allows me to engage with some of these ideas and practices. And the ideas are important to the practices. That's what makes them work. I found that people are actually really open to that, as long as they don't feel that they are being kind of forced into, you know, picking up these practices and beliefs in one particular way. I'm really, this book is an invitation, not like a list of like do's and don'ts.
7: Sure. No, I certainly agree with that. Let me jump back to Buddhism for just a second, because otherwise I might forget this question. I was stunned. I had no idea until I read it in Beyond Wellness that you say in the history of Buddhism, there was the practice of meditation and then there wasn't. And now there is. Could you go into that a little bit? How did meditation just like disappear from the religion that we often think of as, oh, that's the meditation religion?
8: So I think that, for first of all, I think a lot of us assume that mindfulness just comes from Buddhist meditation. And of course, there's lots of forms of contemplation practices and traditions and lots of religions. But if we just stay with Buddhism for a second, I mean, the other thing that most people assume is that, well, Buddhists meditate. That's like the defining practice of Buddhism. That's what the monastics do. That's what, you know, the lay people do. Like, that's what Buddhists do. They meditate. And that's actually a pretty modern invention. And it's sort of a good story about how these practices themselves are not fixed in time. And so when you're looking for some pure, authentic, original form, like, you're never going to find it. That's not how religions work. They're constantly in flux and moving. And the history of meditation in Buddhism is a good example. So I traced a bunch of this history because there's such great scholarship on it, highlighting scholars in my field in religious studies who work on this. You know, part of it is that it's not a particularly important practice. It kind of almost disappears. Then it becomes a theoretical thing that like monks study, but lay people never really did. Becoming a primary practice of the Buddhist, even the monastic community, is something that happens in a particular moment, particularly if you're trying to trace out what happens in Theravada Buddhism. And it's an encounter with the colonialism. So it's like this kind of the story of like, well, we need something to sort of react to what's happening around us politically and socially. And actually, one of the monastics that I feature in the chapter, Banchi Ji, who is actually one of the biggest advocates of mindfulness in the U.S., he himself only comes to mindfulness and meditation as a practice kind of by mistake. And when he picked it up as a way to deal with a psychotic break he had, like, everyone thought he was kind of crazy. Like, it just wasn't a mainstream practice. It was something he'd studied. He was a monk who had studied meditation and never done it. And I think that knowing that and understanding that history is important. And partly just to understand that this is like not the primary practice in the Buddhist community or tradition historically. And it was never meant to be done alone. And so, you know, when it's taught, it's usually taught in this combination with other things, the other legs of this stool, right? And every part of what I had like a lot of fun doing in Beyond Wellness is a little bit of this like history for people. So you kind of know where this stuff came from. There's all this hidden religious logic and religious history of these practices that aren't part of what you're being sold on Instagram, you know, or at your local retreat. And they're helpful for knowing the politics, the meanings, some of the social implications of these practices. So I try to do a little of that in every chapter too, which was really, really, really fun to like write about.
7: Yeah, that is fascinating. And I recall, well, when we're talking about Buddhists and meditation, well, you have many different forms of Buddhism. And I know mm-hmm. that here in Grand Rapids, Michigan, the very first expression of Buddhism was a Vietnamese temple. It was established in the 70s or 80s, and it's still running. And so people, Westerners, would sometimes come to me because, you know, I'm the religion guy, I'm the interfaith guy. And so where can I go to experience Buddhism? Well, I'd never been to this temple, but I knew enough about the Vietnamese expression that it was going to be very ritual oriented. But they say, well, I want Buddhism. Okay, well, you got one choice. Go to the Buddhist temple in Belmont. And they came away and they were amazed, but not in the greatest way, because they observed rituals that were done in Vietnamese, and there was not a hint of meditation. And that's what they thought that they just might get. So, and it wasn't until some white folk decided to establish a temple here in Grand Rapids that you could actually get Buddhist meditation. That's something to recall. But I had no idea that there was a part of history where it was just
8: figure. We just assume, Buddhism equals meditation. That's what Buddhists do, right? But it's been in and out of popularity in the tradition itself. So that's what's sort of important to know and to realize.
7: Yeah. We only have a couple of minutes left, Liz, but if you could, in the remaining time, explain what are somatic practices?
8: Oh, so somatic practices, and I discuss those mostly in the yoga chapter, thinking about like embodied practices, things you do with your body, the movements that you do. And, you know, I think in wellness culture, these are things that people are often engaged in to sort of calm their nervous system, right? Or, you know, deal with stress. But these embodied practices in religious communities often have much more holistic purposes. Sometimes they're about moral training. Sometimes they're about preparation for something, you know, some other sort of practice or, you know, understanding doctrine or dogma or something. So I'm thinking about somatic practices within a religious studies container or through a religious studies lens. Opens up just a much bigger, broader conversation about how it can contribute or how they can contribute different forms of them to real well-being, this idea of something more than wellness.
7: So give us an example. Would you say like breathing exercises, that would be somatic?
8: Yeah, like a breathing exercise or like the asanas of the yoga postures, anything that's sort of like, again, related to thinking about the body itself. Not just, I mean, I guess the comparison of is if we think about religious belief, like sometimes we think about religion as just faith, belief, something that you hold in your heart or hold in your mind. Mm-hmm. Instead, somatic practices of religion would be something you actually do in your body, right? Maybe they're ritualized, maybe it's like a daily practice of breathing, or maybe it's like a movement, but that embodied form of the religion is also just as important. Those practices, those actual physical practices are just as important as the beliefs, and maybe reinforce the beliefs and maybe make the beliefs as well.
7: So perhaps in Catholicism, kneeling, and in Buddhism, prostrating.
8: Absolutely. Yes, those are great examples.
7: Okay, all right. I got it. Well, Liz, we are out of time for today's episode, but this is a great conversation. I have much more to discuss with you, so I'm hoping you'll carve out some time next week and we'll do this again.
8: Sounds great. Let's do it.
7: You're listening to Common Threads. I'm Fred Stella, and with me today has been Liz Bukar, and we were talking about her book, Beyond Wellness, How Restoring the Religious Roots of Spiritual Practices Can Heal Us. Please join us again next week, right here on WGVU Radio.
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Welcome to Real Music, an hour dedicated to the celebration of music from film and television. This is John Stevens Douglas. And once again, we are paying tribute to the late, great maestro Lalo Schifrin, who, born on June 21st, 1932, passed away just last year in June of 2025, at the age of 93. And we have more of his tremendous music. Born in the Argentine, Lalo shifted from various musical skills, particularly jazz, both as a performer and arranger, composer, and managed to get to Hollywood, where in the early 60s he started a string of incredible assignments that gave us such great scores as Once a Thief, The Cincinnati Kid, episodes of The Man from U.N.C.L.E., and, of course, famously, Mission Impossible. But we've gotten a lot further along in his career, excerpting various titles and film music for you over the past several weeks. And we've come to the last of his original Mission Impossible scores. He would go on to write music for some TV specials that involved the Mission Impossible team, Peter Graves, you know, the whole nine yards. But this was the last official score for the run of that enormously popular seven seasons. So this episode, it was entitled Underground, and in this, according to the John Burlingame liner notes that I have with this recording, the IMF is asked to locate the mob's top money man who has escaped en route to prison. It turns out that psychological torture techniques are being used to try and discover the location of hidden millions. So this episode, which aired on October 28th of 1972, was the grand finale to Lalo's work on the original Mission Impossible series. We heard some of the music last week. We will continue now with the remaining music from Mission Impossible Underground, the music of Lalo Schifrin.

Lotus Hill, air ducts, power, excuse me, powder, basement, Dr. Brady, emergency, mission activity, morning, off the hook, and good job, plus end title 72 from Underground, an October 28th episode and season 7 of Mission Impossible, music composed and conducted by Lalo Schifrin. We're paying tribute to the late great composer and his tenure on Mission Impossible is indeed impressive. And it stood in good stead so that he was called back for later TV movie specials and so forth. He wasn't, however, called back to score any of the Tom Cruise movies, but his theme was present and accounted for on all of them. And that, of course, not to mention his sub-theme entitled The Plot was also present in those movies. You cannot get away from the Mission Impossible music of Lalo Schifrin. It will always be great. The 1970s were, I think, a peak period in the composing and film composing career of Lalo Schifrin. We're going to hear next one of my favorite Lalo Schifrin scores for Enter the Dragon, a martial arts film. The first one, as they ballyhooed, to be produced by a major Hollywood studio, in this case, Warner Brothers. And it, while it wasn't exactly the last, it was the last fully produced Bruce Lee film. He would begin shooting on a later film that was only partially finished, and they attempted to cobble that together into an additional appearance. But sadly, Bruce Lee had passed away, and this was sort of like one of his crowning achievements was Enter the Dragon.

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This is John Stevens Douglas, and we've been listening to the music of the late, great Lalo Schifrin. And we just heard selections, main titles, Sampans and Flashbacks, The Big Battle, and end titles from Enter the Dragon. Music, of course, composed and conducted by Lalo Schifrin. The action music of the 70s, it doesn't get much better than that, unless we go to our next selection, which is 1973's Magnum Force, the first sequel to Dirty Harry, starring Clint Eastwood. And the Dirty Harry score was pretty cool, but I think Magnum Force is even cooler. See if you agree. Enjoy highlights from Magnum Force, more of the great music of Lalo Schifrin.

Main title, Stakeout, The Crooks, Harry's New Friend, Palacio, Potrero Hill, and finale from Magnum Force, music composed and conducted by Lalo Schifrin. And easily one of my favorite of the Dirty Harry scores. It's definitely cooking. And just in this was Lalo Schifrin, just he was on a roll writing great music for great films and great music for, you know, mediocre films or less than perfect films. He was a definite A-lister in 1973. In fact, he might be hired ahead of people like Jerry Goldsmith or John Williams. He was that good. But he was about to run up against something he hadn't anticipated when he was called upon to write music for The Exorcist. Those of you who are familiar, and many film fans out there are definitely familiar with The Exorcist. Yes, Lalo Schifrin's music is not in that film. Did he write a music score for it? Yes, he did. He was actually the second composer considered by William Friedkin, the director of The Exorcist, the first being Bernard Herrmann. But when Bernard Herrmann wanted to record in a particular church for its acoustic qualities, Friedkin flipped out and thought he was going to write religious music, which he didn't want included in the score. And one of the things he also didn't want included in the score was anything that resembled scary music. Essentially, any music that is that you're definitely going to find in a horror film such as The Exorcist. And they got to the recording studio with Lalo's score and were recording it. And apparently, Friedkin grew so incensed by the music that legend has it, apocryphal gossip has it, that he took the reels of recorded music, and threw them into the parking lot. And Lalo was off the project. Later, Jack Nitzsche was hired to provide a little bit of music, but mostly the film was scored with various excerpts from pop and classical stuff, most famously Mike Oldfield's Tubular Bells. But meanwhile, what did Lalo compose? Well, we're going to not be able to play you much of his music score. That will come next week, I promise. However, this, you're about to hear music that he wrote for a teaser trailer for the film. Usually that was also a job that fell to composers, you know, write a little bit of music for a trailer that we can use. Many great scores have emerged from that sort of thing, including the John Williams Harry Potter score. Well, anyway, here is the brief but effective teaser trailer music by Lalo Schifrin for The Exorcist.

Oh, boy. That was entitled Music from the Unused Trailer. Or it should probably most properly be called Unused Music from the Trailer. Although part of this music actually did turn up in trailers for The Exorcist. So that was about as close as anyone came to actually hearing Lalo's music associated with the film. But there's more, and it's great. Wait till you hear the unused score and theme from The Exorcist by Lalo Schifrin, which we will make available to your ears next week. And so you will know the unknowable at that time. But that's all the time we have for real music tonight. Thank you all for tuning in. Tune in next week at this time for more Lalo Schifrin, Music from the Movies, here on Public Radio in West Michigan, WGVU-FM 88.5 in Grand Rapids, and 95.3 in Muskegon. Stay tuned for more alternative music coming up next. This is John Stevens Douglas saying goodnight for now, and thank you all for tuning in and enjoying the great music of Lalo Schifrin. Real Music is copyright 2026 by John Stevens Douglas, all rights reserved. Love everlasting to Joni.

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0: Hello, everybody. Welcome to the Putumayo World Music Hour, a musical journey around the globe. I'm Rosalie Howarth.
1: And I'm Dan Storper. Today we're going to explore the musical journey of one of America's most highly respected recording artists, Paul Simon. His body of work spans 40 years, and he's had dozens of hit songs. Along the way, he's collaborated with musicians from South Africa, South America, the Caribbean, and Louisiana.
0: I recently had the great honor of talking with Paul backstage at the Greek Theater in Berkeley. I told him my first exposure to world music had been the Andean flutes in the Simon and Garfunkel song, El Condor Pasa.
2: Well, I heard those Andean flutes several years earlier than that, before Simon and Garfunkel was a big hit. I was playing by myself. I was living in England, and I was singing mostly around the United Kingdom. But then I began to get offers to play outside, and I was offered a job at a theater in Paris. Los Incas was on the bill, and they played El Condor Pasa, and which I was just transfixed by this. Every night I'd watch it, you know. And at the end of the run, they gave me their album. I fell in love with the album, and I had it for several years. So somewhere during the making of Bridge Over Troubled Water, I thought, that's such a great, so beautiful, the sound of it, and the melody is so beautiful. Of course, it's like probably 300-400 years old. I wrote the song over that melody. That's the first time that I did that. And I guess you would say that that's world music, although the term didn't exist to my knowledge then. So that probably was the first foray into collaborating with musicians from another culture.